0: Unfortunately, the original composer of the music, arranged by Bach as his BWV 597 concerto, has remained nameless. 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
1: Classics in Sunshine 2026 continues with its fourth concert, an all-Ravel program titled Unraveling Ravel. Pianist Mariel Ilusorio hosts and performs, joined by string players Sara Maria Gonzalez, Cedric Rafael Usan, Amy June Cumming, and Justin Vincent Luis de Luzon. Unraveling Ravel features the composer's violin sonata in G, the 5 o'clock foxtrot after L'Enfant et le Sortilège, Bavane pour une enfant fugue, and the opening movements of his string quartet. Unraveling Ravel, September 5 p.m. on the roof deck of Sunshine Place, 56 Jupiter Street, Makati City. For more information and ticket reservations, please contact Mariel Ilusorio at 0917-709-2255.

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1: In 1787, Haydn, his student Ignaz Pleyel, Paul Ranitzky, and Emanuel Forster gifted the cello-playing king Frederick Wilhelm II of Potsdam with a profusion of quartets. Mozart hoped to add himself to their number and receive royal favor in return for music. Ultimately, however, Mozart's hopes were dashed, and he was compelled, as he wrote in 1789, to dispose of my quartets, this wearisome work, for a peppercorn fee, just in order to lay my hands on some cash in my present situation. The Kirchhell 589 string quartet in B-flat major is one of these quartets, and while Mozart was a professional, some of his exasperation, we imagine, seeps into the quartet. The first two movements treat the cello as a royal instrument, the last two give it a more modest role, marking where Mozart had given up on impressing Frederick. Mozart's B-flat major string quartet, Kirchhell 589, will be performed here by the Albanberg Quartet Vienna.

The Alban-Berg Quartet Vienna rendering the string quartet number 22 in B-flat of Mozart. This is the Master's Touch, Masterworks and the Master's Word on the Classical Music Service of FEB's Philippines. Again, good morning. This is David for Classical Drive. How should a Christian faithfully live in the midst of a world that's increasingly at odds with what we believe? This reflection by Scott Annual. Finally, all of you have unity of mind, sympathy, brotherly love, a tender heart, and a humble mind. Do not repay evil for evil or reviling for reviling, but on the contrary, bless, for to this you were called, that you may obtain a blessing. 1 Peter 3:8-9. Peter works his way through the ordinary places where a Christian meets a hostile world. He began back in chapter 2 by telling these believers that they are sojourners and exiles, and that their conduct among the Gentiles must be honorable, so that the very people who speak against them as evildoers might one day see their good works and glorify God. And then he took that principle and pressed it into one relationship after another. Honor the emperor, even the emperor who will soon be burning Christians. Servants, submit to your masters, even the unjust ones. Wives, submit to your husbands, even wives who are married to an unbeliever. But now in verse 8, he stops working through various specific situations in life, and he says, finally, all of you. Now he addresses the whole congregation at once, and he returns to the one thing every single one of them faces, whatever their situation happens to be. They live among people who despise them, and they can do nothing about it. Peter begins in verse 8 by telling us that in our situation, in which we are exiles, and we live in a world hostile to us, we must make sure first that we are the right kind of people. All of you, he says, have unity of mind, sympathy, brotherly love, a tender heart, and a humble mind. For a church that was scattered, outnumbered, and slandered, these characteristics are essential. Take them away, and you don't just have a weaker church. You have a collection of individuals who happen to hold the same opinions and who will scatter the moment holding them costs something. In order for us to stand strong in the face of increasing hostility in our nation, we need to be a church of humble people with unity of mind, truly sympathetic to each other's sufferings and needs, with true familial love and tender hearts for one another. Based on that portrait, Peter tells us how we should not act in a negative world and how we should act. In verse 9, do not repay evil for evil or reviling for reviling. He's not forbidding standing strong for Christian values. He is certainly not forbidding telling the truth about wickedness. But Peter does forbid, God does forbid, returning evil for evil or reviling for reviling. We must not, Peter is saying, allow the increasing wickedness of the world to lead us to forsake who we are as a humble, unified, loving people who ultimately are sojourners and exiles in this negative world. But on the contrary, Peter writes, bless. What a contrast. When unbelievers revile you, do not revile them. Instead, bless them. And what is it to bless a man? It is not remaining silent about their sin, and it's not weak withdrawal from the world. To bless a man is to actively seek his good. It is to ask God to do him good, and then to go and do him some good yourself. It's not that we just don't retaliate, it's that we must actively seek blessing for those who revile us. Peter says, for to this you were called. It is the calling of the church, and it is the calling of every Christian. Blessing others flows from the inheritance that is secured for us in heaven, despite what we lack here on earth. That context then ought to reveal to us exactly what it means to bless our enemies. What is the inheritance secured for us, out of which should flow blessing to others? It is our redemption.
we ought to boldly proclaim the gospel of Jesus Christ as the only solution to the evil that surrounds us. The slander is the opportunity. The contempt of the world is the very occasion on which the blessing of the church becomes visible. This is not loser theology. Consider how our Lord actually won. He was reviled, and he didn't revile in return. He was struck, and he didn't strike back. He went to a Roman cross, and every eye that watched him saw a man who had lost everything. 3 days later, he walked out of the tomb, having conquered sin and death and hell. Victory came through suffering, not in spite of the suffering, but through it. That's the shape of the gospel, and that's the shape of the whole New Testament, and it is exactly what Peter is telling this church. It is by suffering rightly, by blessing when we are reviled, by leaving the judgment where it belongs, that the Gentiles come to glorify God. And true winning is that we live faithfully as sojourners and exiles until our Lord returns, and that some who reviled us are standing beside us when he does. Scott Annual for G3 Ministries. And now from Rameau's Pièce du Clavecin en Concert, the Concerto No. 2 in G, the London Baroque performs.

Baroque Frenchman Jean-Philippe Rameau remodeled some of his own harpsichord pieces as concerto movements, which he called pièces en clavecin en concert. Each movement in the concerto No. 2 in G has a title, La Laborde. Paying tribute to a fellow composer, Jean-Benjamin Laborde. The second movement is La Boucan, tribute this time to the harpsichordist Anne-Jean Boucan, who was also the wife of another composer, Mondonville. The third movement, L'Agaçant, simply translates The Annoyer, while the final movement is a pair of minuets. Again, we heard the London Baroque performing. Beethoven wrote 32 piano sonatas, and before he composed the Hammerklavier, he reportedly had two favorites. We're familiar with one, the Appassionata. Not as familiar, perhaps, is the second, the Lyrical Piano Sonata No. 24 in F-sharp. Cast in two movements, the sonata is nicknamed A Teresa, that is, Countess Teresa von Brunswick. Pianist Wilhelm Kempf performs.

0: Pianist Wilhelm Kempff with the attractive, if brief, piano sonata number 24 in F-sharp, opus 78, of Beethoven, nicknamed Atalresa, and dating from 1809. 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I'm David. Our music continues after this short break.
1: 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How did God change Moses? 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When Moses came down from Mount Sinai, he was not aware that his face was radiant because he had spoken with the Lord. When Aaron and all the Israelites saw Moses, they were afraid to come near him. But Moses called to them, so Aaron and all the leaders of the community came to him, and he gave them all the commands the Lord had given him on Mount Sinai. When Moses finished speaking to them, he put a veil over his face. But whenever he entered the Lord's presence, he removed the veil until he came out. And when he came out, he told the Israelites what he had been commanded. From Exodus 34, listen to the Bible. It's great for the soul.
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1: Every motivational speaker declares, live with a purpose. But Jesus took it a step further, not just commanding us to live for a purpose, but for the ultimate purpose of preparing ourselves and others for eternity. He compared it to a merchant diligently seeking to purchase the single most valuable pearl in the universe, and to obtain that pearl, he had to say no to a lot of lesser good pearls. Likewise, you have many options today to do good things, but sometimes the good is the enemy of the best. For example, you could spend time encouraging your children to be honest, hardworking, and good citizens. And you should, but don't stop there. Jesus asked, what would it profit a man if he could gain the whole world but lose his own soul? Remember, seeking the pearl of great price, Jesus, in all you do, results in a life that truly matters and truly redeems the time.
0: Redeeming the Time from LifeChangingSeminars.com.

The Austrian composer Johann Heinrich Schmelzer lived about 60 years before Bach. Part of his tasks as an imperial court musician for Leopold I was the composition of dramatic suites. These contributed to the development of the German orchestral suite. We heard a piece from him earlier in the program. Niklaus Harnoncourt led Concentus Muscus Vienna in Schmelzer's Sonata of 8 Parts. England was a haven for foreign musicians in the 18th century. With the ascension of the Hanoverian George I, it was particularly conducive for German musicians. George Friedrich Handel had been Kapellmeister to George when he was Elector of Hanover. He worked for him again in England upon George's ascension to the throne of Great Britain and Ireland. Upon the succession of George II, it was Handel who wrote the coronation anthems. This next offering began life as an Italian duet by Handel, written for the wife of George II, Caroline of Ansbach. It was later partnered to the text of Milton's Paradise Lost, which Handel intended to set but never got around to setting. Milton's poetry for Adam and Eve becomes, with Handel's music, O Fleeting Joys of Paradise. Here are soprano Faye Robinson, bass baritone John Ostendorf, and members of the Brewer Chamber Orchestra, with harpsichordist Edward Brewer.

Soprano Faye Robinson and bass baritone John Ostendorf joined the Brewer Chamber Orchestra and harpsichordist Edward Brewer in O Fleeting Joys of Paradise, Handel's music later fitted to text by Milton. The German violinist and composer Johann Friedrich Fasch has enjoyed a successful modern revival. In his own time, he studied under Johann Kuhnau in Leipzig and founded the Collegium Musicum, which was led by Petzl, Telemann, and Bach. None of his works were published in his lifetime, but several manuscript copies exist, thanks to admirers like J.S. Bach. Today, a festival in Serbst honors his memory. Here now is the Franz Bulgen Ensemble with a quartet in G of Fasch.

0: That was the Hans Bugert Ensemble with a quartet in G by Johann Friedrich Fasch. I hope you're enjoying our time together on Classical Drive. Now here's an announcement before we move on to our final offerings. 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The competition is open to young instrumentalists in strings, woodwinds, brass, and piano across three age levels for players up to 25 years old. Applicants must prepare one complete movement from a standard Baroque, classical, or romantic concerto performed from memory. Winners will be invited to perform with the Manila Symphony Orchestra in the Concert of Winners at the GSIS Theater on September 30. The deadline for video recording submissions is September 11, and an application fee applies. For inquiries, email info@manilasymphony.com or visit the Manila Symphony Orchestra Facebook page.
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Antonio da Silva Leite was a chapel master at Oporto Cathedral in Portugal in the 18th century. He was a contemporary of Mozart. This minuet by da Silva Leite brought to us by members of La Ventura London under Zach Osmo. Many things in life are uncertain, including the authorship of this next work. If it is indeed by the violinist-composer Johann Gottlieb Graun, then it contributes to the glamorous picture that was the musical life at the Prussian court of Frederick the Great. Graun was among the core members of this stellar ensemble. Indeed, he stayed a long time with Frederick, and the music critic Charles Burney, visiting some decades on, remarked that the program at the court included pieces by Graun long after they had gone out of style. Thought to be from the maturity of Johann Gottlieb Graun, this is his violin concerto in A, to be performed now by violinist Daniel Seppach and the Vienna Academy under Martin Hasselbach.

0: brought to us by violinist Daniel Seppek and the Vienna Academy, directed by Martin Hasselbeck. That's all for today on DZFE's Classical Drive, a showcase of music with its heart in the 17th and 18th centuries, works in Baroque and classical style. 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Once again, this is David, with Tiffany, the writer of this program, thanking you for listening. Good day.
1: Ever been so thirsty you think you're going to die? And then you have a deep drink of fresh, cool, clear, living water. Awesome. In fact, Jesus talked a lot about water. Hi, I'm Bernie Diamond. Great to be back with you again. Today we're going to take a look at the fullness of God in your life from a different perspective. And do stick with me, because very soon I'll be telling you about my latest life application book. It's called Walking with the Spirit, and I'd love to send you a free copy to help you live the amazing life that God always intended. I remember when I was training to be an officer in the Australian Army, we used to go out on exercises for weeks at a time, war games, and we'd be fighting this imaginary army and learning, I guess, how to fight a war. Back in those days, the army was heavily into water rationing, 2 water bottles per man, per day, perhaps. And that was for shaving, washing, cleaning your teeth, cooking and drinking. So in those hot summer months, with all the physically heavy work that a battle entails, it was never enough. Many a time we'd finish an attack up a steep hill in the middle of the noonday sun, or be digging a trench, and all I wanted to do was to guzzle down a whole bottle of water. Of course, you couldn't do that. Then I'd close my eyes and I'd imagine that I was swimming in a nice, cool river with stacks and stacks of water. When you're that thirsty, what you really want is water in abundance. You want to be filled to overflowing. This week on the program, we're looking at what it means to be filled by God to overflowing. Not just half full, not just 3/4 full, not just full to the brim, but filled so that we overflow all His goodness and all His blessing and His Spirit. When we're really thirsty, we have a deep longing to drink. It is such a satisfying thing when we drink. I mean, our need for water is one of the most basic of all needs. 70% of the human body is water. And after oxygen, water is our most important physical need. You can't go for very long without water. The body starts closing down some of its functions, and depending on your condition, you can be dead within just a couple of days. Or if you're stuck in a hot car without water, you can be dead in a few minutes in extreme heat. It's interesting that when Jesus was talking about His plan for our lives, He uses thirst and water to explain what He means. I think it's because it's something we can really relate to. He meets a woman, a Samaritan woman, at a well, and He says to her, "Everyone who drinks out of this water will be thirsty again, but those who drink the water that I will give them will never be thirsty. The water that I will give them will become in them a spring of water gushing up into eternal life." See, life gets thirsty. And this week on the program, we've been looking at what it means to be filled to overflowing, because that's Jesus' plan. No ifs, no buts. Oh, well, that's not my experience. Maybe not, but it's Jesus' promise. Everyone who drinks of this water will be thirsty again, but those who drink of the water that I will give them will never be thirsty. The water I will give them will become in them a spring of water gushing up into eternal life. I wonder sometimes whether in life we don't make things just a bit too complicated. For me, faith is a simple thing. I read what Jesus says. I hear what God has to say to me. And then you say, well, okay, if that's from God, that's what I'm going to believe, even if my circumstances are screaming at me, saying that's never going to be possible. You're never going to have a fountain of spring water gushing up in you. And every time my feelings or the things that are going on around me scream at me, God's a liar, God's a liar, God's a liar, I'm just going to pick up that book and go to that passage again and read what Jesus had to say again. I'm just going to believe in Him and not all these other things. Now, you might say to me, but Bernie, That's unrealistic. I've been trying to have a life of peace and joy and abundance. It seems like forever, and it's just not happening for me. Look at his promise again, friend. Let's read it. John chapter 7, verse 37. If anyone, not some special people, if anyone is thirsty, let them come to me and drink. Whoever believes in me, not just the special spiritual people, whoever believes in me, rivers of living water will flow from them. By this, he meant the Spirit whom those who believed in Jesus were later to receive. There are three parts to that promise. The first one is, if you're thirsty, get a drink. When life is dry and parched and empty, if anyone is thirsty, you know what anyone means? Anyone means anyone. Come to Jesus and he will fill us full of his water, a water that when we drink it, a living water, will never be thirsty again. The second thing he says is, and whoever believes in me, you see, it's a faith thing. When he says whoever believes in me, that word in means literally into. So it says whoever believes into me. You may have heard me say this before. I can look at a chair at a distance and believe that it'll hold me and I'm believing in it. But if I want to believe into the chair, I walk over, I sit down in the chair and I say, you see, the chair can hold me. I put my faith into the chair, my trust into the chair. And so Jesus says, whoever believes what I say, whoever reads what I said and says, you know something? Like a little child, I'm going to believe and accept that from Jesus. Whoever believes into me, from their belly, rivers of living water, not just a trickle, not just a stream, not just one river, rivers, plural, get it? An abundance, a flood tide of blessing of the Holy Spirit. Whoever believes into me, from their belly, rivers of living water will flow out. The last few days on the program, we've looked at some of the things that can stop that from happening, the blockage, our own rejection of God, the compromise of the sin, the devil in the spiritual realm robbing us of what God wants us to have. And you might say, Bernie, I think you're being unrealistic. Well, I have problems and stresses and strains in my life. Absolutely. Jesus promises those too. Look at how he trained his disciples. He promised them all those things and he never promised them that he would somehow lift us out of those difficulties and trials and exempt us from suffering. To the contrary, he promised the absolute opposite. He said, in this world you will have tribulation. But in the middle of all that, he also promised that he would fill us to overflowing in this thirsty, parched, dry place. He would let us experience the incredible satisfaction of a deep drink of his spiritual water, of him himself. Now, we might be spiritually or emotionally thirsty or parched or dry, and Jesus says, come to me, and I will give you the Spirit, the Holy Spirit. I will fill you with him to overflowing. And we're all different. We're all close to God in different ways. Some people do it by singing. Other people, like me, get up early in the morning and pray. Other people love to read. Other people find Jesus just most in the middle of life. And there are combinations and permutations of those things. But the consistent message of God's word is this. When we draw close to him, he draws close to us. And that's a special thing. And there is an incredible satisfaction of being not just filled full of him, but being filled to overflowing with the Holy Spirit. He fills us in ways that nobody else, that nothing else can. The problem is, so many people have been living so dry for so long, they've accepted that as being normal. I meet so many spiritually dry people. We think everyone else is like that. We can't imagine how God could ever fill us with his Spirit, how he could ever make a fountain of living water bubble out so that other people can come and meet Jesus and drink from that fountain. Because that, my friend, is the normal Christian life. Can I encourage you, don't accept second best. Don't accept a dry, parched land. Don't accept anything else. Don't settle for anything less than the fullness of God in your life, the very presence of Jesus through his Spirit in us. Thirst, then wait to be filled by him, and just don't take anything less. Life's messy. Have you noticed? And when the stuff we're going through threatens to derail us altogether, well, what we desperately need is a helping hand. That's why I'd so love to send you a free copy of my latest book, Walking with the Spirit.
2: 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Amen. 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Thank you so much for joining me. I'm Bernie Diamond. 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
4: Hi there, and welcome to Exploring Music. This is Bill McLaughlin. Our theme this week is the terrible curse of the Ninth Symphony, and we're coming to a composer now for whom the Ninth Symphony really did seem to have held some fears. Anton Bruckner, profoundly religious church organist, he actually wrote more than nine symphonies, but he didn't die until he tried to compose the one actually numbered nine on paper. His first symphony is from 1865-6. He wrote then a symphony which he numbered zero, nulta, and then another symphony which he abandoned, and that went on until he got to what he thought was number eight. That was 1887. He spent the next 7 years working on his ninth symphony, which he wanted to dedicate to God, no less. The Ninth Symphony of Bruckner owes a lot to Beethoven's Ninth Symphony as a model, a source of inspiration. There's a lot of tremolo in the strings, very much like the Ninth Symphony of Beethoven. The simple music in the horn. Trumpets and drums.

Where are we harmonically? Well, we're a lot closer to Tristan and Isolde than we are to Beethoven by now. That first movement lasts nearly 24 minutes, and there's so much more music to get to that I hope you will forgive me if we skip now to the scherzo, which is at least lively. It's the only fast movement in this whole enormous piece. Listen to this odd chord that the winds play right away. There's a little fanfare from the winds. The strings continue in pizzicato. And then it's an odd sort of music. Scherzo means joke. Sort of a strange sense of humor here. Here's Bernard Haitink in the Concertgebouw, the scherzo of Bruckner's Ninth Symphony.

0: The Scherzo, the second movement of Bruckner's Symphony No. 9 in D minor, that was Bernard Haitink conducting the Royal Concertgebouw Orchestra in that performance. You're tuned into Exploring Music, and this week we are pursuing the myth of this terrible curse of the Ninth Symphony. It seems to have held for Bruckner. He wrote three movements, meant to add a fourth, but died. Drop us a line. Let us know how you like the show. 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
2: There is a gigantic difference between no evidence and forbidden evidence. Forbidding evidence is always the practice of dishonesty, whether suppressing evidence, hiding evidence, or denying evidence. For example, to say that making an authentic-looking glass eye requires intelligence and skill, that's a rational statement, of course. On the other hand, say making an eyeball capable of seeing because it's connected to the brain and has the ability to focus and keeps lubrication by tear ducts and can move because of muscles also attached to the brain, contracting iris to compensate automatically for light, and say that that eyeball requires no intelligence, that's a very strange declaration because it doesn't make sense. There is and never has been evidence that time or accidents design more intelligently than engineers, either today or in ancient times. Can you imagine if we discovered a glass eyeball in a pharaoh's tomb? We would celebrate their genius technology, which is incredibly inferior to a seeing eyeball, isn't it? If a glass eye is proof of intelligence, certainly a seeing eye is also.
1: Nature Narrations with Samuel Alibrando, author of Nature is Always Talking, published in the Philippines. 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
3: The ACOPE National Conference 2026 explores the theme Stewarding Cultural Leadership in the AI Era, bringing together academics, artists, and professionals to examine the ethical boundaries of artificial intelligence across research, heritage, education, and the arts. 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

I've only heard one live performance in all of my life of the Bruckner Ninth. It was when I was a kid playing trombone in Pittsburgh and the great Raphael Kubelik came and conducted us. This is a very long time ago. And I remember that it was very grand and long, mostly slow music. I don't know this piece, and I don't own a score, so not too long ago I went down to the library at Lincoln Center to get a score. And when I got to the checkout desk, the young kid said, "Hey, mister, I can't let you take this out because it's got no barcode." And I thought, my word, no one has tried to take out the Bruckner Ninth for so long that it's never had a barcode label put in it. Boy, look at the last movement. It's in E major. I'm going to play you that triad. See if you can hear E major through this opening passage, which I'll give you a clue, starts on this B and goes to this C up a minor ninth. Hold your hats.

So there we are. We're finally back to E major. And that little bit almost sounds to me like the Dresden Amen. Beautiful, lyrical, but what a torturous route and a view of another world. Here's George Schulte, Chicago Symphony Orchestra, the finale, as it turned out, of Bruckner's Ninth Symphony. He had meant to add one more movement, but the adagio is all he wrote.

It sounds as if the orchestra is reluctant to let go of that long, long last note. Interesting, when the horns play that last arpeggio, they play

Bruckner is quoting himself. Back to the opening of the Seventh Symphony. So what we've just heard now was the Chicago Symphony Orchestra under George Schulte playing the final symphonic movement of Anton Bruckner. He'd hoped to make a last movement. He said, "I hope God will give me the strength and the days that I need to finish this." In an odd way, it feels to me as if God answered his prayer. The symphony feels complete to me just with those three movements, in the same way that Schubert's Unfinished also feels complete to me. In tomorrow's program, we're going to hear the Mahler Ninth, so let's get a head start on that because that's also a very long piece. Let's hear the third movement, which Mahler marks Rondo Burlesque.

Boy, that's bitter irony, that movement, isn't it? Someone once called the third movement of Mahler's Ninth Symphony gallows humor. We just heard the Rondo Burlesca, the third movement of the Ninth Symphony of Gustav Mahler. It was actually a fantastic performance with the Vienna Philharmonic under Claudio Abbado. And for all of the noise and racket and irony of that piece and the satire, for some reason, the little bit that sticks in my mind, and the trumpet plays. Sounds like a child's music. Keep that in mind. That's going to figure largely in the finale of the Mahler Ninth when we get to it tomorrow. Hope you can join us. We are pursuing the terrible curse of the Ninth Symphony to its bitter conclusion. Well, actually, its beautiful conclusion. Mahler's Ninth Symphony tomorrow. Hope you can join us. 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Our production assistants are Ella Pinsloop, Eric Opland, Adela Skoronsky, and Weston Williams. Rebecca Neistat is the WFMT production and syndication manager. I'm Bill McLaughlin. 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

0: The outside of my house has white siding. At least it looks white most of the time. But in the winter, when the snow falls, the house suddenly looks dingy and yellow. When compared to the pure snow, my house suddenly doesn't look so clean. When we compare ourselves to other people, we can look pretty good, kind of like that siding that seems clean. But looking at the holiness of God reminds us of how dirty and dingy we really are. We get a true picture of our sin when we see it in the light of God's holiness. When we gaze upon Him, we become aware of our own need. 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Though your sins are like scarlet, they shall be white as snow. The blood of Christ can cleanse us from all sin. Would you spend some time today focusing on the holiness of God? With Seeking Him, I'm Nancy DeMoss Wagmuth.
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I'm Tony Morris. Thanks for joining me. This week's edition of Classical Guitar Alive features music by Vivaldi, Bach, Weiss, Sergio Saad, and a world premiere by Konstantin Vasilyev. 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This is his Lute Concerto in D, performed by Angel Romero and the Academy of St. Martin in the Fields.

Opening this week's edition of Classical Guitar Alive, we just heard Ángel Romero and the Academy of St. Martin in the Fields in Vivaldi's Lute Concerto in D major. This is Bach's Flute Sonata, performed by mandolinist Dorina Frati and guitarist Piera D'Adamo.

Mandolinist Dorina Frati and guitarist Piera D'Adamo in Bach's Flute Sonata. You're listening to Classical Guitar Alive. I'm Tony Morris. Next is music by one of Johann Sebastian Bach's friends, Silvius Leopold Weiss. This is his Lute Concerto in D minor featuring guitarist Lubomir Brodich and the Prague Virtuosi.

0: Silvius Leopold Weiss's Lute Concerto in D minor, performed by guitarist Lubomir Brabic and the Prague Virtuosi.
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0: This is brand new music by Konstantin Vasiliev, his two night ballades dedicated to Irina Kolakova. She's the guitarist on this recording with cellist Felix Volozhenin.

From the latest recording by Irina Kulikova titled It's About the Touch, we've just heard her and cellist Felix Volozhinin in Two Night Ballades by Konstantin Vasiliev. We'll close this week's edition of Classical Guitar Alive with music by Sergio Assad from the Japanese film Natsu no Niwa, or The Summer Garden. It's performed by the Assad Duo.

0: Closing this week's edition of Classical Guitar Alive, we've just heard the Assad Duo performing a suite of music by Sergio Assad from the Japanese film Natsu no Niwa, or The Summer Garden. 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I'm Tony Morris. 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
1: This is Max MacLean. The story of the Bible is a divine drama of how God would redeem his people from their sin. God commissioned Paul to explain just how the gospel works in our lives. What were we like before the gospel came to us, and what does it do to us after it comes in? Listen to the Bible from Ephesians 2. As for you, you were dead in your transgressions and sins, in which you used to live when you followed the ways of this world and of the ruler of the kingdom of the air, the spirit who is now at work in those who are disobedient. All of us also lived among them at one time, gratifying the cravings of our sinful nature and following its desires and thoughts. Like the rest, we were by nature objects of wrath. But because of his great love for us, God, who is rich in mercy, made us alive with Christ even when we were dead in transgressions. It is by grace you have been saved. And God raised us up with Christ and seated us with him in the heavenly realms in Christ Jesus, in order that in the coming ages he might show the incomparable riches of his grace expressed in his kindness to us in Christ Jesus. For it is by grace you have been saved, through faith. And this not from yourselves. It is the gift of God, not by works, so that no one can boast. For we are God's workmanship, created in Christ Jesus to do good works, which God prepared in advance for us to do. For he himself is our peace. He has made the two one and has destroyed the barrier, the dividing wall of hostility, by abolishing in his flesh the law with its commandments and regulations. His purpose was to create in himself one new man out of the two, thus making peace, and in this one body to reconcile both of them to God through the cross, by which he put to death their hostility. He came and preached peace to you who were far away, and peace to those who were near. For through him we both have access to the Father by one Spirit. From Ephesians 2. Listen to the Bible. It's great for the soul.
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0: What book of the Bible should I recommend first to curious non-believers? That's just one of the questions we'll be answering on today's edition of Core Christianity. 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First up today, let's go to Richard calling in from Tennessee. Richard, what's your question for Adriel?
1: Greetings, gentlemen. I have a question that I hope won't get me in the doghouse, but I've never really fully understood the issue of original sin. I know that the Bible tells us that in Genesis that Eve sinned first, yet God placed the blame of all of sinful man on Adam. I've heard people say that Eve was deceived, but Adam knew what he was doing. So does that mean women are not held to the same standards as men when it comes to sin?
2: Hey, Richard, thank you for that excellent question. And I think part of the issue is, and it seems like specifically the question that you're asking is, why is it that typically in the Bible, in the New Testament, the blame gets placed on Adam? You know, in Romans chapter 5, for example, when Paul is talking about the entrance of sin into the world, he's talking about Adam and all of us being in Adam. Why doesn't he focus on Eve? I mean, wasn't she the one that was initially deceived? And there's a couple of things here. One, there's the idea of, or the reality of, the fact that Adam, as the first man, was called to lead his family, the head of this holy household, and to guard his wife from the serpent. And so he didn't do that. He didn't protect his wife from the serpent there in the garden. This is a part of his priestly duty there in the garden. And so it wasn't just that Eve got deceived. It was also that Adam didn't take responsibility. And so I think there's a lesson here for us as well. As husbands, as those who are seeking to lead homes, households, we bear a level of responsibility for the spiritual nurture and care of our families that we can't just set aside. And the sad reality is many people have. And so what you're seeing here in particular is God holding Adam responsible as the covenant head of humanity for the entrance of sin into the world. And of course, you know, the good news of the gospel sweeps in because Jesus came as the second Adam. That's why, you know, he's placed side by side there with the first Adam in places like Romans chapter 5 and in 1 Corinthians as well, to do what Adam failed to do, to cast out the serpent, to protect his bride, the church. And that's what Jesus still does today. And so what you're really getting there is an emphasis on the responsibility that the husband has, that Adam had there. And as I said, that also relates to us as Christian husbands today as well. That's not to say that, you know, there's, you know, that Eve wasn't also responsible. She certainly was. And she experienced some of that curse that came as a result of sin in her own body as Genesis continues to go on. Genesis talks about the, you know, pain in childbirth and so forth. But, you know, just the level of responsibility that was placed on Adam there as the covenant head of humanity and sin entering the world through him because he failed. He didn't obey the Lord and the charge to protect his wife and to guard the garden from the serpent. Thanks for the question, Richard. I don't think you're in the doghouse, so God bless.
0: That's a great question, Richard.
2: It really was.
0: Appreciate you and appreciate listening to Core Christianity. We'd love to hear from you if you have a question, and you can always email us at questions@corechristianity.com. Let's go to Daryl calling in from Missouri. Daryl, what's your question for Adriel?
3: Yes. Okay. My question is this. I believe this maybe starts somewhere around Revelation 4:4. So when John was on the island of Patmos, you know, the Bible Revelation says that he was taken up in the spirit. So when John was before the throne, one of the elders asked John, "Who are these in white robes?" But John's response to the elder was, "You know who these are. These are those that come out of the great tribulation." So my question is this: why would an elder ask John who were those arrayed in white robe? Wouldn't the elder have already known, or was he just asking John just to test him, just to see if he was writing down the revelation that God was giving him to put on paper?
2: Mm-hmm. Yeah, great question. So, I mean, here's this apocalyptic vision that John is receiving on the day of the Lord, on the island of Patmos, the day of the Lord being a reference to Sunday. He's carried up in the Spirit. By the way, there's all these interesting ties to the idea of worship and heavenly worship in the book of Revelation. That's what's taking place. John on Sunday is carried up into heaven in this visionary form, and he's witnessing the worship in heaven. And he's asked a question. You know, well, who are these? You're referring to Revelation chapter 7, verse 14. I'm going to begin in verse 13. Then one of the elders addressed me saying, who are these? And of course, John had just received a vision of this great multitude that's worshiping God, saying salvation belongs to our God who sits on the throne and to the Lamb. And, you know, the elder says, who are these clothed in white robes and from where have they come? I said, sir, you know. And he said to me, these are the ones coming out of the great tribulation. They have washed their robes and made them white in the blood of the Lamb. Now, I don't believe that it's that the angel was, or that the elder here was testing him, you know, like, okay, this is a, you know, let's see how much you really understand, John. No, I think the question is meant to draw out this answer. He's wanting him to understand what this visionary sequence means, what's taking place here. And of course, those who come out of the Great Tribulation, you're going to have differences, you know, of opinion with, you know, depending on what an individual's eschatology or view of the end times is. But my view here specifically is that this is a picture of the great multitude of all the redeemed, worshiping God, praising him because of the redemption that is found in the Lord Jesus Christ. And the language of great tribulation comes from places like Matthew 24, verse 21, and then even earlier from Daniel chapter 12, verse 1. But it's this picture of all the saints who have been kept by the Lord, by his grace, and now worshiping him in the bliss of heaven. And so appreciate that question. You often do, you often will have this. I mean, we were just talking about the early chapters of Genesis. Remember when God calls out to Adam and Eve and says, where are you? It's not that God doesn't know. It's he's seeking to draw out this answer. And I think that's the same thing that you have here in Revelation chapter 7, where the elder says, okay, who are these? It's not so much of a quiz. It's drawing out this answer to give us, the reader, understanding.
0: Hmm. Well, I had an opportunity to go to Adriel's church and hear him preach on Revelation.
2: Oh, yeah, I remember
0: when
2: that.
0: When I was there, you were preaching on some scary stuff, man. Bad things happening.
2: Well, I hope it was encouraging, I mean, too, Bill. I hope I didn't just strike terror into everybody's hearts. And, you know, the church really did shrink in those days. I wonder. No, it was a good time. There are, you know, what's amazing about the book of Revelation is there are so many scary visions. I mean, you think of these monsters that are the thing of nightmares, you know, beasts coming out of the sea and whatnot. And, you know, all these heads and teeth. And it can be quite scary, but it's this vivid way of portraying idolatry and the evil kingdoms of this world from the perspective of a holy God. And so I think one of the amazing things about the book of Revelation is many preachers will avoid it because they're like, I don't know what's going on here. But one, you know, all of those vivid pictures, I think, just are captivating for the church. It's so important for us to see them. But additionally, it's not meant to terrify us. The book of Revelation is meant to comfort us because it was given to the church, the suffering church, the persecuted church. And the reality was, you know, is repeated throughout the book of Revelation that Christ is risen from the dead. He's reigning right now, even as the church is experiencing these great trials and tribulations and suffering. There's great hope because Christ has conquered. And he's victorious. And so because he's victorious, we have hope. And so the book of Revelation is really meant to comfort Christians, even those who suffer and experience persecution, to comfort them and to give them hope in the God who is sovereign over the affairs of this world.
0: Mm-hmm. And of course, we know the end of the story. God's justice will prevail.
2: Mm-hmm. That's right. So praise God.
0: What a wonderful comforting book in many ways, even though, as you said, there are some scary images. This is Core Christianity with Pastor Adriel Sanchez. Now, we want to mention we have a brand new core guide available on our website. We want to tell you about this. It's called Five Names of God That You Should Know.
2: Yeah, this is a great resource that explains why God reveals his name to us and what his names in Scripture mean. Oftentimes, you know, as you're reading through the Bible, you hear about the names of God, Yahweh, Abba, Emmanuel. God, he condescends to us. He reveals himself to us in the revelation of his name, you know, in some of these things that I just think it's really important for us to understand, and not just to understand, but a really great comfort again, Bill, as we're talking about how the Scriptures comfort us. Understanding how God has revealed himself enables us to call upon him personally. And that's a really special thing for us as believers in the Lord. And so get a hold of this resource. Again, it's called Five Names of God You Should Know.
0: 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Look for Five Names of God. Well, we do receive voicemails here at Core Christianity. Here's one that came in from Ivan calling from the California Bay Area.
4: Hey, Pastor, what book of the Bible do you recommend when skeptics or seekers express interest in Christianity? I usually say the Gospel of John, but now I'm wondering if there are quote-unquote better options. What about Mark, since it's the shortest gospel? I've also heard some say Luke, since most people will recognize the Christmas story. I guess there's an element of case-by-case basis, depending on where the skeptic is coming from, their temperament, what moves them, and so on. Do you have any go-to parts of the Bible you found non-believers tend to respond best to? Thanks.
2: Ivan, thanks for that question. I appreciate, right, if we're being sensitive to an individual that we're having conversations with, you might find that, I'm going to encourage you to read the book of Psalms. It's funny, that was the first book I ever read as someone interested in the Bible. I think, you know, around the time of my conversion, I'm starting to read Scripture. The first book I read through the entire book of Psalms. At the time, I didn't even know how to read the Bible. I wasn't reading chapters. I would just read 3 pages a day. So every day I'd read 3 pages of the Bible, and it didn't matter, you know, okay, that page ended in the middle of a chapter. But I remember God using that in my life in a profound way. It was, I think, you know, being taught how to pray, how to speak to God, because that's all what the book of Psalms is all about that. But now I do, you know, if somebody's curious and it's just sort of like, hey, where do I start? I typically do say the Gospel of John, and I'll tell you why. John is written almost with this apologetic bent. In other words, it's written to convince you that Jesus is the Son of God. It's like a gospel tract, the initial gospel tract. And John says in John chapter 20, verse 30, now Jesus did many other signs in the presence of the disciples, which are not written in this book, but these are written so that you may believe that Jesus is the Christ, the Son of God, and that by believing, you may have life in his name. And so it's almost written to the skeptic, to the one who's wondering. This is why John gives a series of signs proving who Jesus is throughout the gospel. You have these seven signs, you have these I am statements, you have story after story emphasizing that Jesus is the Christ, the Son of God, so that you, the reader, might believe, and that believing you would have life in his name. And so generally I point to the Gospel of John. But again, this is where you want to pray and you know, as you get to know an individual more, you might realize, okay, you know what? Actually, maybe the book of Romans would be a great place for them to start, or maybe a different gospel. As you said, the Gospel of Mark, it's a little bit shorter. And so pray about it. But generally speaking, I encourage the Gospel of John.
0: And of course, we have to remember it's the Holy Spirit that draws people to God. And we can, you know, do our best to, you know, recommend things, to use our apologetic skills, but it's God that does that work, that draws us to him.
2: Absolutely. And that's why we have to pray and just say, God, illuminate your word for this individual as they're reading it. And I'm struck by, Bill, I've heard so many conversion stories where people just say, you know what, I just started reading the Bible. In fact, one of the greatest conversion stories out there, St. Augustine, in his book, The Confessions, you know, he's going through this sort of spiritual crisis. He's talking about, you know, how he came to faith. And he just heard the voice of a child saying, pick up and read somewhere in the distance. And so he opened up the Bible and started reading. Mm-hmm. And the word of God pierced his heart and he became one of the greatest theologians in the Western Church. It's just the power of the word of God, when people will just pick it up and read it.
0: Mm. You know? Amen. Pick it up and read it today.
2: Yes.
0: Read it every day.
2: Amen.
0: And recommend it to those friends of yours who don't know Jesus as personal as their Savior and have not trusted him as Lord. By all means, as Adriel said, the Gospel of John, a great place to start. This is Core Christianity with Pastor Adriel Sanchez. We'd love to hear from you if you have a question about the Bible or the Christian life. Let's go to Keisha in Oklahoma. Keisha, what's your question for Adriel?
5: Hi, Bill and Pastor Sanchez. I did have a question. Is it considered tithing only when you give to the church, or if you're giving to a different cause, can that be considered tithing? And any scripture to back that up?
2: Hey, great question. Well, in scripture, so a couple of things. One, there was this tithe that was given in the Old Testament where people would bring, you know, a tithe to the temple. It was for the good of the Levitical priesthood and for its sustenance. And there's a question, there's a debate about, well, is that tithe still binding today under the new covenant? Of course, we don't have the ceremonial law in the temple as we did back then. I think as believers in Jesus Christ, we ought to grow in generosity and in giving to the work of the Lord, specifically in the context of the local church. And early on in the scriptures, it's clear that one of the things that churches would do is take collections for the work of the ministry, take collections for the needs of those who were suffering, for the poor, for those who were struggling, and the church would distribute those funds. We ought to, as believers in Jesus Christ, as those who have received so much from the Lord, give with joy. Do you remember what Paul said in 2 Corinthians chapter 9, verse 6? The point is this: whoever sows sparingly will also reap sparingly, and whoever sows bountifully will also reap bountifully. Each one must give as he has decided in his heart, not reluctantly or under compulsion, for God loves a cheerful giver. And God is able to make all grace abound to you, so that having all sufficiency in all things at all times, you may abound in every good work. What a promise we have there. I've said it before. I've heard it said so many times. I know it just didn't originate with me at all, but you can never outgive the Lord. We give as those who have received so much, primarily the grace of God and the forgiveness of our sins. Now, your question is, well, is it okay to give to other things? Can I give my tithe to some other effort? Here's what I would want to say. First and foremost, Jesus says, we want to invest in the kingdom of God. That kingdom advances through the proclamation of the gospel, the proper administration of the ordinances that Jesus gave to the church, baptism and the Lord's Supper. So there's a sense in which it's very church-centered, the work of the church, the proclamation of the gospel. And so if we're just giving to things that aren't gospel-related, I think we want to sort of refocus our energies. We want to think strategically about investing in those things that are focused on the advancement of the kingdom of God. And so that's why I would say, hey, if you're going to give a tithe, and I think a tithe is a great thing to do, give to your local church where you're sitting under the ministry of the word, and you're hearing the gospel preached, and you're being encouraged with other believers. And that doesn't mean that there's anything wrong with giving to other things as well. You can give above and beyond that. You can give to other missionaries outside of the local church and other, you know, mercy ministry efforts that are happening at home and abroad. And so I think as we cultivate that heart of generosity, and we find more opportunities to give and to share what the Lord has blessed us with. But my encouragement would just be focus on investing in those things that are centered on the kingdom of God through the proclamation of the gospel. And if you have a real objection to, well, I just don't want to give to my church for one reason or another, I think you need to ask, okay, well, why is that? Is it that the church is not focused on the proclamation of the gospel? What gives me hesitancy? What is it that concerns me about this? And maybe that calls for a conversation with with some of the folks in the church, with, I mean, the leadership of the church, with your pastor, and thinking through some of these things. But that's what I would say. And so God bless, Keisha. Thank you for reaching out with that question.
0: Thanks, Keisha. Appreciate you listening to Core Christianity. Let's go to Ann calling in from Missouri. Ann, what's your question for Adriel?
6: Yes, hi. Thank you guys for taking my question. This is a sort of a twofold question, and you have answered it on one other series that you did about children taking communion. They just waltz up and they take communion, and it's explained that this is to be an example for them as they get older or whatever, that is supposed to be an example to let them do it. And there's a gay person in the church. And I'm asking, is that hindering our growth in any way that we do things like that?
2: Now, I just want to, it sounds like there's two things here. So you have little children taking communion, and then you also said there's a gay person in the church. You mean like someone who's living a homosexual lifestyle, and they're also part of the church, member of the church, taking communion?
6: Yes, but not openly, but it's known and it's overlooked.
2: Okay. Well, thank you for that question. A couple of things. Only those who have been baptized and made a profession of faith in the Lord Jesus Christ ought to be taking the Lord's Supper. And I think this is the case on the basis of 1 Corinthians chapter 11, where Paul says in verse 27, whoever therefore eats of the bread or drinks of the cup of the Lord in an unworthy manner will be guilty concerning the body and blood of the Lord. Let a person examine himself then, and so eat of the bread and drink of the cup. Now, children, I think, can make a profession of faith. It doesn't have to be, you know, super theological. I think there is such a thing as a childlike faith where even kids understand the gospel. But I don't think that they should just be welcomed to the table if they've never made a profession of faith, and certainly not if they've never been baptized. And so this is an area for discipleship. And if we're not discipling our kids and having these conversations with them, teaching them about the gospel and about the significance of what we're doing, then certainly we are being hindered in our spiritual growth and in their spiritual growth, at least, because it's just sort of treated willy-nilly, as opposed to seeing it as an opportunity to catechize and to have conversations about the gospel and the significance of these holy ordinances that Jesus has given to us. The question, the other part of that question with regard to the individual who's gay and in the church and just participating as though everything were fine, it reminds me of what Paul says in 1 Corinthians chapter 5, where he talks about a person who's living in sin and everybody just overlooks it. And he says, look, don't you know that a little leaven leavens the whole lump? The gospel is for sinners of every kind, but not so that they continue to live in sin, but so that they repent and turn from it and don't continue to walk in their sinful lifestyle, whatever it is. And so a church that's unwilling to confront sin, yeah, that would be a serious hindrance to the growth of the church and the spiritual growth of individuals. And in fact, if a church isn't willing to confront sin, for whatever reason, then I would have serious questions about the ministry there, because at the heart of preaching the gospel faithfully is talking about what Christ came to save us from, which is our sins. God bless you.
0: 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When you contact us, please let us know how you've been encouraged by this program. And be sure to join us next time as we explore the truth of God's Word together.
7: In a courtroom, witnesses are to share the facts of what they saw and experienced, not opinions or speculation. And these facts became evidence for the judge and jury. Thanks for connecting with Today in the Word. I'm Donna Leland. In the book of Acts, Luke explained that Jesus spent 40 days with his followers after his suffering. During that time, Jesus provided many convincing proofs to these witnesses, his disciples, showing that he had truly risen from the dead. Many convincing proofs indicates evidence that was credible enough to be used in a court of law. Because the resurrection is central to the gospel, Jesus' followers certainly had no doubt on this point. During those 40 days, Jesus also spoke to his followers about the kingdom of God. But his teaching apparently left them with some ambiguity because they asked about the timeline. Jesus would not give them a specific day or time, but in verses 4 through 5, he instructed the apostles to stay in Jerusalem, even though the city was volatile and even dangerous. They were waiting for the Holy Spirit, who would give them power and embolden their communication. Jesus was clear about what we should do next. Today in the Word, we read in Acts 1:8, "And you will be my witnesses in Jerusalem and in all Judea and Samaria and to the ends of the earth." We too are his witnesses, called upon to communicate the truth of the gospel. Lord, help us be faithful witnesses for your name and your kingdom. Amen. We hope you're enjoying our study. 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

This is Henry Fogel welcoming you to another edition of Collector's Corner. Today we're going to feature music by a composer whom I suspect will be new to maybe 90% of the listeners of Collector's Corner. His name is Richard Stohr, S-T-O-H-R, with an umlaut over the O. He was born Richard Stern in Vienna in 1874. Even though he changed his name and converted to Protestantism, it didn't protect him from the Nazis. And in 1938, he fled to America, where he was on the faculty for a few years at the Curtis Institute, among his students, Leonard Bernstein. Stohr was a very conservative composer. He stayed that way throughout his life, although the poverty of his last years led him to really stop composing completely. He once wrote in 1905, "I am not a modern composer. I do not understand the modern direction. After it has triumphed, the world will not understand me." And Stohr never turned away from tonality and the late Romantic style in which he formed his tastes back in the late 19th century. I find Stohr's music extremely attractive. It's tuneful, it's well-crafted, he orchestrates very well. At times, it reflects the sound of Mahler, whose music he admired very much. It also might remind you of composers like Korngold. And on today's program, we're going to hear a couple of his symphonies and some chamber works as well. And I hope that this edition of Collector's Corner will introduce you to a composer whose music you will follow further. We're going to begin with his second symphony, composed in 1942, at a time when Stohr was living in Cincinnati, teaching at the Cincinnati Conservatory of Music. And although his teaching was limited, he was also given room and board, and that gave him the freedom to compose without worrying about a salary. And in 1942, he composed something like 20 pieces of music. This second symphony is one of them, and I think it's just a wonderful work. It's a big work. It's 38 minutes long, and it's played for us by Sinfonia Varsovia, or the Warsaw Symphony, conducted by Ian Hobson.

You heard the Symphony No. 2, composed in 1942 by Richard Stohr, S-T-O with an umlaut H-R, originally born Richard Stern in Austria. He changed his name. It didn't help in the end. He fled Austria and settled in the United States. Richard Stohr was born in 1874. He died in America in 1967. The Warsaw Symphony, Sinfonia Varsovia, was conducted by Ian Hobson, who has taken up the cause of the music of Richard Stohr. Here now is an early work. This was composed in 1909, and it's a suite for string orchestra in C major, opus 8.

0: Ian Hobson conducting Sinfonia Varsovia, the Warsaw Symphony, in the Suite for Strings by Richard Stör. We're featuring music by Richard Stör on Collector's Corner. Stör, an Austrian composer who spent the latter part of his life in America, having fled from the Nazis in 1938. This is the WFMT Radio Network.
1: What if the darkest place in your life isn't dark at all for God? I'm Bonnie Sala with Reset. At just 21 years old, Omar Shem Tov was abducted during the Hamas-led attack on southern Israel on October 7, 2023. He was lowered 40 meters underground into a tunnel, unable to stand or stretch out his arms. For nearly 450 days, he lived in total darkness. There's no shadows, nothing. Yet it was there that he discovered something unexpected. He says, "It was precisely in this darkness that I found light." Each night before falling asleep, Omar said he would simply start the conversation with God. Instead of asking for things, he'd begin, "How are you, Dad? How was your day?" Then he thanked God for the air he had to breathe or half a slice of bread to eat. "I saw him in front of me. My heart began to expand and a smile came to my face." Looking back, Omar said the closeness he experienced with God in that darkness is what he misses most. Centuries earlier, a king named David wrote these words to God, "I could ask the darkness to hide me and the light around me to become night, but even in darkness, I cannot hide from you. To you, the night shines as bright as day. Darkness and light are the same to you." Maybe your darkness doesn't look like a prison tunnel. It may be grief, fear, loneliness, unanswered prayers, or uncertainty. Whatever you're facing today, it isn't too dark for God. The darkness may hide tomorrow from you, but it never hides you from Him. As Omar discovered, no darkness is so deep that the light of God's presence cannot find you. I'm Bonnie Sala. Ready to grow your faith? Discover practical tools and more at guidelines.org.
2: 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Opera at Kundiman features works by Nicanor Abelardo, Francisco Santiago, Leopoldo Silos, Constancio de Guzman, and Manuel Velez, alongside selections from Carmen sung in Tagalog. 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
0: We're going to hear now a movement, a serenade, from the Third String Quartet by Richard Stör, played now by violinist Priscilla Johnson and Judith Teasdale, viola Susan Schreiber, and cellist Stefan Koch.

Priscilla Johnson, Judith Teasdale, Susan Schreiber, and Stefan Koch performed The Serenade from the String Quartet No. 3 by Richard Stohr. And we're going to conclude Collector's Corner with the largest piece that I know of Richard Stohr, his first symphony, almost 50 minutes long. It was composed in 1909, was performed quite a bit during Stohr's life, but faded from the repertoire. It'll recall to you, I think, if nothing else, the music of Bruckner to some degree. Here is Sinfonia Varvosia with Jan Hobson conducting, the Symphony No. 1 in A minor by Richard Stohr.

0: You heard the Symphony No. 1 by Richard Stör, S-T-O with an umlaut H-R. He was born Richard Stern in Vienna. Born in 1874, he died in America in 1967. That symphony played by Sinfonia Varvosia, conducted by Ian Harbson. With that, this edition of Collector's Corner has come to a conclusion. On next week's program, you'll hear one of the great operatic performances in history, preserved because it was a Met broadcast, and it's now been restored on the pristine label. Gounod's Romeo and Juliet with Jussi Björling and Biju Sayaw. This is Henry Fogel. I hope you've enjoyed Collector's Corner, and you'll be with me again next week. Collector's Corner is distributed by the WFMT Radio Network.
1: Stephen Fry, a popular comedian in the UK, caused a stir a few years back when he was interviewed on TV. Suppose it's all true, said the interviewer, and you walk up to the pearly gates and you're confronted by God. What will Stephen Fry say to him, her, or it? Fry replied, I'd say, bone cancer in children? What's that about? How dare you create a world in which there is such misery that is not our fault? It's not right. It's utterly, utterly evil. Why should I respect a capricious, mean-minded, stupid God who creates a world which is so full of injustice and pain? Often in situations like this, believers feel honour-bound to speak up on God's behalf. In the words of the poet John Milton, they seek to justify the ways of God to men, to try to explain why this kind of evil exists in the world, given that God is good, loving, and all-powerful. This is what is known as a theodicy, which is a combination of two Greek words smushed together, theo being the Greek word for God, and dikaios, meaning justification. So a theodicy is a God-justification. Stephen Fry isn't the first to raise the issue, of course. For centuries, philosophers have talked about the problem of evil. It goes like this. Given the indisputable existence of evil in the world, bone cancer in children, for example, God is either powerless to do anything, in which case he's not God, or he does have the power to do something, but refuses to do so, in which case he's not good. Either way, the argument goes, the biblical claim that God is both all-powerful and all-good is absurd and untenable. It's important to say, first of all, that although the problem of evil is a significant problem for believers to address, it's a much bigger problem for non-believers. Because to even talk coherently about such a thing as evil requires moral absolutes, grounded in some transcendent truth. Without that, how can we judge whether something is evil or that something is good? All we would have in the universe are things which happen. No right, no wrong, just things happening. But saying that the problem of evil is bigger for non-believers still doesn't explain why God allows evil. We might say, well, human beings have free will, and they've rebelled against God, and that's why we see evil in the world. But that, of course, doesn't explain why evil came to exist in the first place. Why would a good being, like Satan before he fell, or Adam and Eve before they fell, why would a perfectly good being be inclined to choose evil over good? Where did that impulse come from? And why would God permit it? These are hard things to reflect on, especially if we are in the midst of suffering ourselves, or have had some great evil done to us, or have seen evil done to others. And while the Bible doesn't give us a full answer as to why a good God allows evil to take place, it does have much to say about evil and suffering. For me, there have been three things in particular that have been personally helpful. The first is that God does not expect us to stoically endure when we're suffering. In fact, he encourages us to pour out our hearts to him. When I read Job or the Psalms, for instance. I see multiple examples of God's people crying out to God and God's reassurance that to do so is good and right. There's no minimizing the pain, pretending it doesn't exist, or pull yourself together. He doesn't always end suffering immediately, of course. He didn't for Job. But in preserving these scriptural words for us, God gives us a voice, a vocabulary to use when pain would otherwise be trapped inside us. The second thing I found helpful is simply to remember my own limited perspective. Often from my narrow perspective, and especially if I'm in the middle of suffering, I can't see a purpose in it. But logically, of course, that doesn't mean that my suffering actually is purposeless. In fact, as I look back on my life, the times when I felt God draw closest to me, when I've experienced Him most sweetly, when I've been changed by Him most deeply, have been, paradoxically, times of suffering. The Baptist pastor C.H. Spurgeon talked about personal suffering as a kind of prophet, a John the Baptist, roughly clothed, but heralding the imminent closeness of his Lord and Saviour. God does have a purpose in allowing suffering, even when we personally do not know what it is. The third thing that has been helpful for me is seeing that the Bible itself recognizes suffering and evil for what they are. Alien imposters that will one day be dealt with. It simply isn't true to say that God refuses to do anything about it. The Son of God came specifically to overthrow evil and suffering and death in me and in the universe as a whole. And so I'm not measuring God's goodness or power or love by fixing my eyes on my suffering, but by fixing my eyes on the hill outside Jerusalem where the Son of God suffered for me. Whatever questions we may have about why evil and suffering exist in a world where God is in control, the cross makes it impossible to conclude either that He is somehow aloof from suffering, that He doesn't care about it, or that He hasn't done anything about it. Bone cancer does not have the last word. Christ does. We may not know why God allowed it in the first place or permits it in the meantime, but we do know this. Christ suffered Himself to deal with evil, and on Christ's return, evil, suffering, and death itself will finally be put to death. This is Barry Cooper, and you've been listening to Simply Put. 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

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We turn next to Johann Christian Bach's Concerto in E-flat, Opus 7, No. 5.

0: Pianist Ingrid Hebler performed with a Capella Accademica Wien under Eduard Melkas in Johann Christian Bach's Concerto in E-flat, Opus 7, No. 5. Here's an announcement. 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
1: 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How did God change Moses? 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When Moses came down from Mount Sinai, he was not aware that his face was radiant because he had spoken with the Lord. When Aaron and all the Israelites saw Moses, they were afraid to come near him. But Moses called to them, so Aaron and all the leaders of the community came to him, and he gave them all the commands the Lord had given him on Mount Sinai. When Moses finished speaking to them, he put a veil over his face. But whenever he entered the Lord's presence, he removed the veil until he came out, and when he came out, he told the Israelites what he had been commanded. From Exodus 34, listen to the Bible. It's great for the soul.
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Welcome back to Gallery. Less renowned than some of his contemporaries such as Paganini or Vuittons, Belgian composer Charles-Auguste Berlioz was a violinist of exceptional skill. Composed around 1856, his Violin Concerto No. 8 in D Major Opus 99 reflects the artistic climate of the Romantic era and demonstrates both his technical skill and lyrical gifting. Violinist Takako Nishizaki performs the Violin Concerto No. 8 of Berlioz with the RTBF Orchestra Brussels under Alfred Walter.

0: That was Berlioz's Violin Concerto No. 8 in D, Opus 99, presented by violinist Takako Nishizaki and the RTBF Orchestra Brussels under Alfred Walter. This is Gallery on the Master's Touch, 98.7 DZFE. We'll be back after this break.
1: The Gospel of Matthew records a mountaintop speech by Jesus on how Christians ought to live. 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
2: Have you ever been so engaged in a particular passion project that you did not notice that you had already skipped a meal in your determination to complete your work? Our desire to complete the task so consumed our attention, it disengaged us from the less satisfying activity of eating a meal. This is something that we see often in children at play. Mommy's call to come for lunch is met with, "I'm not hungry, Mom," or, "Just a minute, I really, really, really need to finish this Lego castle." The common human experience of choosing something more satisfying over something less satisfying lies at the heart of what fasting is meant to be. Fasting is not a hunger strike intended to compel God to grant a petition, nor a bargaining chip for divine blessing. Neither is it a spiritual feat aimed at provoking others' praise. No, fasting is about realizing that God is our exceeding great reward. It is the discovery that being in the presence of God in prayer is better than the best delicacies this world may offer. This is why, when Jesus teaches his disciples about fasting, he tells them to approach it as if they were going to a feast, a spiritual feast with a full spread of every spiritual blessing that the Father so generously lavishes upon his children. In Matthew chapter 6, verses 16 to 18, we read, "And when you fast, do not look gloomy like the hypocrites, for they disfigure their faces that their fasting may be seen by others. Truly, I say to you, they have received their reward. But when you fast, anoint your head and wash your face, that your fasting may not be seen by others, but by your Father who is in secret. And your Father who sees in secret will reward you." The kind of fasting that Jesus speaks of here is not abstinence from food for medical or physical health reasons. Rather, this is fasting in the spiritual sense, allowing our physical hunger to drive us to our Father in prayer that He might satisfy our even deeper spiritual longings and desires. This is why Jesus denounces those who look gloomy and disfigure their faces when they fast as hypocrites. They're missing the whole point of it. All that they're after is the praise and approval of others. They miss the point that although fasting may be connected with lament, grief and penitence, as the Bible shows us in various places, the whole point of fasting is nevertheless that the believer might have extended times of communion with God in prayer and fellowship. This is the true reward of fasting. I don't think that Jesus means that we must still look happy and excited even when we are hurting and mourning. When our fasting is driven by a sincere lament and a desire to be satisfied by Christ, who alone can satisfy, then there is no hypocrisy. But the key in every instance of fasting must be the acknowledgement that our greatest hunger is the spiritual hunger for God. Do we have an important decision to make? Are our hearts filled with confusion and trouble? Do we need spiritual comfort and encouragement? Let us know that God has ordained fasting as a means for us to draw near to Him in fellowship and prayer. Let us prepare to feast in His presence, for He is waiting to satisfy us in Himself.
1: 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For more information, please visit us online at www.pilgrimcommunity.ph.

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Welcome back to Gallery. Let's listen now to Handel's Sonata in B-flat for two violins and figured bass, Opus 2, No. 4.

You heard Handel's Sonata in B-flat for two violins and figure bass, Opus 2, No. 4, presented by violinist Villian Margareta Schweda and pianist Jan Baer. Next, Frédéric Chopin's Scherzo No. 2 in B-flat minor, Opus

Pianist Yevgeny Kissin performed Chopin's Scherzo No. 2 in B-flat minor, Opus 32. Next, Dvorak's String Quartet Movement in FB120.

0: That was Dvorak String Quartet Movement in FB120, presented by the Vlog Quartet Prague. 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
1: The ACOPE National Conference 2026 explores the theme Stewarding Cultural Leadership in the AI Era, bringing together academics, artists, and professionals to examine the ethical boundaries of artificial intelligence across research, heritage, education, and the arts. 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

Welcome to Early Music Now. Today's show presents some recent releases, including Madrigals by Jacques de Vert and the Peterhouse Mass by Christopher Tye from 16th century England, with performances by Cinquecento and La Compagnia del Madrigale. I'm Sarah Schneider. Thanks for joining me today. A musical revolution was underway in Paris around the year 1200, and that's the focus of a recent release from the Huelgas Ensemble. We are going to hear three tracks from their new disc, Paris 1200, showcasing the music that laid the foundations for centuries of polyphonic music to come. I'll start this set with an isorhythmic motet. Isorhythm is a technique that uses repeating rhythmic and melodic patterns to create complex musical structures. This is Cum Apertam Sepulturam, performed by the Huelgas Ensemble.

We heard music written in the second half of the 13th century, associated with Paris's Notre Dame School of Composition. We heard the Conductus Crucivigat Omnes from the recent release from the Huelgas Ensemble called Paris 1200. You're listening to Early Music Now. I'm Sarah Schneider. Music by Jacques de Vert is next. He was born in Flanders in 1535 and probably moved to Italy as a young boy to sing in the choir of the Marchesa of Padula near Naples. Later he would meet a composer who would have a profound influence on his music, a fellow Fleming named Cipriano de Rore. Vert's madrigals are daring and innovative, even anticipating the harmonic language of composers like Gesualdo. Let's hear a madrigal by de Vert that sets a text by Petrarch. This is Quel Rossignol. That nightingale who weeps so sweetly fills the sky and fields with sweetness. Here's La Compagnia del Madrigale.

We heard Quel Rossignol by Jacques de Vert, performed by La Compagnia del Madrigale. Jacques de Vert had a successful career in Italy, but also had a lot of setbacks and tragedies in his life. His wife was sent to prison for being part of a plot to overthrow the Gonzaga family in Novellara. De Vert later found love again with a fellow musician, a talented singer named Tarquinia Mozza. But once again, heartbreak followed, this time due to the difference in their social status. Mozza was a member of the aristocracy and lady-in-waiting to the Duchess of Ferrara, while De Vert was essentially a servant. We can feel his heartache in this next madrigal, Ecco che un'altra volta. Once again, sunlit slopes, you will hear my weeping and heavy sighs, and the sad sounds of my old laments. Once again, we'll hear La Compagnia del Madrigale.

0: Music by Jacques de Vert, performed by La Compañía del Madrigale. Thank you for tuning in for Early Music Now. I'm Sarah Schneider.
1: Open the Bible with Colin Smith.
2: Justified is a legal term. It means that a person is declared righteous. Now, every person will one day stand trial before Almighty God, and in every case, he will pronounce one of two outcomes, justified or condemned. Justified is a word that belongs then to the last day. But the Bible speaks about justification in the present tense. All have sinned and fall short of the glory of God and are justified by His grace. See, God is saying to us, your case can be dealt with now. You don't need to spend your whole life wondering what God's final judgment about you will be. You can be justified, pronounced not guilty, through faith in the Lord Jesus Christ today.
1: Is there someone in your life who needs to know the God of the Bible and might be open to take a journey through the Bible with you? Invite them to openthebible.org.
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We'll spend the rest of the show with an English composer named Christopher Tye, who lived from 1505 to 1573. He was born in Essex, was awarded a doctorate in music from Cambridge University in 1545, and served as master of the choristers at Ely Cathedral. We'll hear selections from his Peterhouse Mass, which borrows its name from the location of the part books. One of the part books has gone missing in the intervening centuries, so the tenor part was reconstructed by Paul Doe. Let's hear Cinquecento with selections from the Peterhouse Mass by Christopher Tye.

Selections from the Peterhouse Mass by Christopher Tai, performed by Cinquecento, here on Early Music Now. Christopher Tai's lifestyle shows that living beyond your means is a problem of all centuries. He once bought some cloth on credit from a London merchant, and when he refused to pay for it, the merchant took him to court. And when the composer failed to show up for the hearing, he was given a fine on top of it all. Christopher Tai also seems to have been rather witty. Later in life, he served as organist to Queen Elizabeth I. She once sent the verger to complain that the organ was out of tune. Tai reportedly replied that the queen's ears were out of tune. Funny, but probably not the wisest career move. Next, we'll hear Christopher Tai's motet, Cantate Domino, from the recent release featuring Cinquecento.

We heard the motet Cantate Domino by Christopher Tai, performed by Cinquecento here on Early Music Now. The booklet notes for this recording were written by Grantley MacDonald, and here's a bit of what he wrote about the unexpected dissonances that arise in the motet we just heard. He writes, "They provide a bit of nutmeg and ginger in an otherwise dense polyphonic pudding." End quote.

Early Music Now is distributed by the WFMT Radio Network Chicago and is produced in the studios of KMFA in Austin, Texas. I'm Sarah Schneider, so glad you are here today, and until next time.

0: The Manila Symphony Orchestra presents Concert Four of its centennial season, Opera at Kundiman, the legacy of Maestra Conching Rosal, in celebration of Buwan ng Wika. The program remembers the 100th birth anniversary of soprano Conchita Conching Rosal, who sang the title role for the MSO staging of Bizet's Carmen in Tagalog 70 years ago. Opera at Kundiman features works by Nicanor Abelardo, Francisco Santiago, Leopoldo Silos, Constancio de Guzman, and Manuel Velez, alongside selections from Carmen sung in Tagalog. Taking the stage are singers Rachel Herodias Park, Michelle Mariposa, Arthur Espiritu, and Byung-in Park, joined by the Manila Symphony Orchestra, the FEU Chorale, and the FEU Dance Company under the baton of music director Marlon Chen. Opera at Kundiman, Far Eastern University Auditorium, August 29. 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

Frédéric Chopin's Waltz in E minor, a posthumously published work brought to us by pianist Alexander Braylovsky. As a Harvard professor, Walter Piston taught Leroy Anderson, Elliot Carter, and Leonard Bernstein, among others. As a composer, Piston drew on both neoclassicism and the Second Viennese School, as his sonatina shows, generally neoclassical, though its finale bears the influence of Schoenberg. Dating from 1945, Walter Piston's sonatina was written for a violin and harpsichord, with a piano permitted to stand in for the latter. It is in that version we hear it, from violinist Anna Kiegel-Meyers and pianist André-Michel Schub.

Violinist Anna Kiko Myers and pianist André Michel Schub brought us Walter Piston's Sonatina, originally for violin and harpsichord, of 1945. Federico Moreno Toroba made his name as a writer of zarzuelas, his most successful, Luisa Fernanda and La Chulapona, dating from the 1930s. Toroba is also remembered for his important contributions to the classical guitar repertoire, despite never playing the instrument himself. Many of these works he dedicated to Andrés Segovia. We'll hear his Sonatina of 1965 in the hands of David Russell.

0: guitarist David Russell presented Federico Moreno Torroba's Sonatina. I'm Dawn, and this is Cruising with the Classics, the Homeward Drive on 98.7 DZFE, the Master's Touch. 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
1: The daily blackouts in Cuba have been in the news for months. 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A concerned supporter of El Faro de Redención, which is Haven Ministries' broadcast into Cuba, asked this: if Cubans have no electricity, how can they hear a radio broadcast? And if they're not listening, where does the money go? I appreciate questions like that. It reflects good stewardship and deserves a straight answer. So here it is. Cuba's blackouts are daily, but electricity usually comes back for a couple of hours each day. People have learned to recharge everything battery-powered when it does, and most radios in Cuba use rechargeable batteries, as do smartphones. 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I'm David Wolin at haventoday.org.
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Richard Hickox and the BBC Philharmonic in Percy Grainger's We Were Dreamers. The Australian-born composer lived from 1882 to 1961. Born in 1885, Leo Weiner grounded his style in late Romantic influences before beginning to evolve in the late 1920s. Weiner's Pastorale, Fantaisie et Fugue for String Orchestra, Opus 23, is an appealing example of his craft. Tibor Varga leads the Budapest Chamber Symphony.

0: the Budapest Chamber Symphony under Tibor Varga in Leo Vyner's Pastorale, Fantaisie et Fugue for String Orchestra, Opus 23. 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I'm Dawn. 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
1: This is Max McLean. The story of the Bible is a divine drama of how God would redeem his people from their sin. God commissioned Paul to explain just how the gospel works in our lives. What were we like before the gospel came to us, and what does it do to us after it comes in? Listen to the Bible from Ephesians 2. As for you, you were dead in your transgressions and sins, in which you used to live when you followed the ways of this world and of the ruler of the kingdom of the air, the spirit who is now at work in those who are disobedient. All of us also lived among them at one time, gratifying the cravings of our sinful nature and following its desires and thoughts. Like the rest, we were by nature objects of wrath. But because of his great love for us, God, who is rich in mercy, made us alive with Christ even when we were dead in transgressions. It is by grace you have been saved. And God raised us up with Christ and seated us with him in the heavenly realms in Christ Jesus, in order that in the coming ages he might show the incomparable riches of his grace expressed in his kindness to us in Christ Jesus. For it is by grace you have been saved, through faith. And this not from yourselves. It is the gift of God, not by works, so that no one can boast. For we are God's workmanship, created in Christ Jesus to do good works, which God prepared in advance for us to do. For he himself is our peace. He has made the two one and has destroyed the barrier, the dividing wall of hostility, by abolishing in his flesh the law with its commandments and regulations. His purpose was to create in himself one new man out of the two, thus making peace, and in this one body to reconcile both of them to God through the cross, by which he put to death their hostility. He came and preached peace to you who were far away, and peace to those who were near. For through him we both have access to the Father by one Spirit. From Ephesians 2. Listen to the Bible. It's great for the soul.
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pianist Balázs Csokolai in the Caprice Espagnole of Moritz Moszkowski, the German pianist composer whose Spanish-flavored pieces were among his most popular. It dates from the 1880s. We stay in Spain with Enrique Granados, whose 12 Danzas Españolas number among the cornerstones of the Spanish repertoire. Composed in the 1890s, these dances translate readily to the guitar. We'll hear four of them, the Asturiana, Villanesca, Zarabanda, and Oriental, in arrangements for two guitars, played by brothers Ángel and Celedonio Romero.

from Enrique Granado's 12 Danzas Españolas, the Asturiana, Villanesca, Zarabanda, and Oriental, arranged for two guitars and played by Angel and Teledonio Romero. Robert Schumann set 12 poems from Friedrich Rückert's Liebesfrühling as his Opus 37, several as duets. We'll hear two of these, Unterm Fenster, A Playful Exchange Beneath the Window, and Die Tausend Grüße, A Thousand Greetings Sent Across the Distance. Mezzo-soprano Charlotte Hellkant and tenor Paul Groves perform, with pianist Medpedia Mudzijevic

0: mezzo-soprano Charlotte Hellcant and tenor Paul Groves with pianist Pedja Mudziewicz in two duets from Robert Schumann's Opus 37, Unterm Fenster and Die Tausend Grüße. You're with Dawn on Cruising with the Classics, 98.7 DZFE, The Master's Touch. Join me in a short reflection before our break. The wicked will not stand in the judgment, nor sinners in the congregation of the righteous. Psalm 1 verse 5. The beatitude, blessed is the godly man, is juxtaposed with a curse upon the rebel. The wicked man is not like a tree planted by the water. He is like the chaff, the lifeless remains from a once vibrant but now harvested stalk. When the wind blows, the chaff is blown away, not by the fierce storms of life, but instead by the warm breezes of lust and desire that are enough to scatter the wicked, so that they are no more. Do you see the picture of the rebel? What is going through your mind now? Sometimes it seems that the wicked have all the fun, money, and power. They are free to live the way they want, which Psalm 1 tells us is a living death. They mock the God of holiness, ridiculing him in grand displays of celebration, opinions, lofty and false doctrine that leads to open sin. Still, when the winds of life blow, they fly away, and in the end, they wither away and die, cut off from the faithful children of God. But we must also look at ourselves. Jesus said, when speaking about being the vine and we the branches bearing fruit, "If you do not remain in me, you are like a branch that is thrown away and withers." Such branches are picked up, thrown into the fire, and burned. John 15:6. We thank God for Christ, who redeemed us, so that we can repent and no longer be fruitless branches bound for the fire. Reverend Al Bazouian of Reform Perspective.
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from Johannes Brahms' set of 21 Hungarian dances, completed in 1879, the number 4 in F-sharp minor, performed by the Hungarian Philharmonic Orchestra under János Sándor. We continue with more dances. The Hungarian nobleman Imre Széchenyi came from a wealthy and cultured family. A diplomat and politician by profession, he was also a composer and pianist, who counted Franz Liszt among his friends. His three dances for orchestra, Volume 3, will be brought to us by the Budapest Symphony Orchestra, MOV, under Valeria Csányi.

Three Dances for Orchestra, Volume 3, from the pen of Imre Szczecheny. Valeria Chani directed the Budapest Symphony Orchestra, MAV. Johann Strauss the Younger wrote his Liebesliederwalze in 1852, originally titling it Liebesgedichte, or Love Poems. It was premiered at the Vienna Volksgarten in June of that year. Alfred Schultz directs the Vienna Volksoper Orchestra in Strauss's Liebesliederwalze.

0: Johann Strauss the Younger's Liebeslieder Waltz. Alfred Schultz directed the Vienna Volksoper Orchestra. This is Cruising of the Classics on 98.7 DZFE, The Master's Touch. I'm Dawn. Our highlight follows the break. Richard Strauss's Le Bourgeois Gentilhomme.
1: Classics in Sunshine 2026 continues with its fourth concert, an all-Ravel program titled Unraveling Ravel. Pianist Mariel Ilusorio hosts and performs, joined by string player Sara Maria Gonzalez, Cedric Rafael Usan, Aimee June Cumming, and Justin Vincent Luis de Luzon. Unraveling Ravel features the composer's violin sonata in G, the 5 o'clock foxtrot after L'Enfant et le Sortilège, Bavane pour une enfant de fugue, and the opening movements of his string quartet. Unraveling Ravel, September 5 p.m. on the roof deck of Sunshine Place, 56 Jupiter Street, Makati City. For more information and ticket reservations, please contact Mariel Ilusorio at 0917-709-2255. The music of masters to enrich life, and the message of a master who gives life. 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

In 1911, the librettist Hugo von Hofmannsthal wanted to revive Molière's play, Le Bourgeois Gentilhomme. He approached Richard Strauss, and together they made a work so long it could not hold an audience. Strauss eventually reshaped the material into an orchestral suite, completed on Christmas Day 1917, and premiered the following April in Berlin. Der Bürger als Edelmann opens with an overture, then a minuet. The Fencing Master, the entry and dance of the tailors, and Lily's minuet. It goes on through a courant. The entry of Cleonte after Lily, an intermezzo, and closes with a grand comic scene of the dinner. Here's the Orpheus Chamber Orchestra

0: the Orpheus Chamber Orchestra in Richard Strauss's Der Bugle aus Edelmann Suite, Opus 60, closing with the Courante, the entry of Cléante after Lily, the Intermezzo, and the Dinner. This is The Master's Touch, 98.7 DZFE. I'm Dawn on Cruising with the Classics. Our final offerings follow shortly with Durufle, Barra, and Tchaikovsky.
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Coming back to our music, here are the Sanctus and Pie Jesu from the Requiem by Maurice Durufle. Composed in 1947 and revised in 1961, the Requiem is steeped in the Gregorian chant of the Mass for the Dead. Soprano Ruby Hughes joins Thierry Fisher and the BBC National Orchestra in chorus of Wales.

For Maurice Durufle's Requiem, Opus 9, The Sanctus, and Pia Jesu, soprano Ruby Hughes with Terry Fisher and the BBC National Orchestra and Chorus of Wales. Shaped by his work as a bandmaster with French Army, Joseph-Edouard Barat was known for his works for solo winds. In 1935, he composed the Andante e Allegro for the annual trombone competition at the Paris Conservatory, dedicating it to Professor Henri Guillard. The Andante challenges the soloist with agile legato lines, while the Allegro showcases the instrument's virtuosic possibilities. Trombone player Carl Lenth performs with pianist Ashley Toms.

In 1935, Joseph Edouard Barat composed the Andante Allegro for trombone and piano. Trombonist Carl Lenth performed with pianist Ashley Toms. We close with a cello showpiece. Peter Tchaikovsky wrote his Pezzo Capriccioso in B minor, Opus 62, in 1887, during a period of grief following the death of a friend. Cellist Maria Kleegel performs with the National Symphony Orchestra of Ireland under Gerhard Markson.

0: cellist Maria Kleegel and the National Symphony Orchestra of Ireland under Gerhard Markson in Peter Tchaikovsky's Pezzo Capriccioso in B minor, opus 62. .7 DZFE, The Master's Touch, is the classical music service of the Far East Broadcasting Company, Philippines, and is non-profit. 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
1: 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Opera at Kundiman features works by Nicanor Abelardo, Francisco Santiago, Leopoldo Silos, Constancio de Guzman, and Manuel Velez, alongside selections from Carmen sung in Tagalog. 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
3: God's way is always best. What do we mean? In spite of the fact that God knew the heart of Hannah, and He could do anything whenever He wants, He was withholding until the perfect time. We oftentimes think, you know, I know what's best, but God knows even better. It says here, then they arose early in the morning and worshiped before the Lord. They together worshiped God and returned again to their house in Ramah. And Elkanah had relations with Hannah, his wife, and the Lord remembered her. See, the Lord was already working. And it came about in due time after Hannah had conceived that she gave birth to a son. Is this great? It says, in due time, after Hannah had conceived. Friends, in due time means there's a portion of waiting, right? Because if we want God to work, we need to step aside. I like this statement. She gave birth to a son whom she specified in her prayer. That's what God gave her. She conceived and gave birth to a son. Friends, to wait on the Lord means to get out of the way so He can act. Many times we say, okay, Lord, I surrender, I give that to You. But you know what? We start manipulating and doing things our way. And where's God? No, He's not there because we're control freaks. We want to be in charge. Because you are confident in God, you refuse to take matters into your own hands. You let God be God, and you step back and watch Him do a miracle. So in due time, she gave birth to a son, and she named him Samuel, saying, because I have asked him of the Lord. The name Samuel actually means God has heard. God has heard my prayer. So I'm going to name my son God has heard, Samuel. Well, Psalm 138 verse 8 says, the Lord will work out His plans for my life, for Your faithful love, O Lord, endures forever. You know what's amazing? Guys, listen to this. God has plans for your life. He does. It says here, His plans for my life, your life. And you think about it, tayo? I mean, who am I? God made a plan for my life? Me? That's God. He has a specific plan for each and every one of us. And guess what, guys? God doesn't have a plan B. He has only one plan for your life. Romans 8:28. You all know this. And we know that God causes all things to work together for good to those who love God, to those who are called according to His purpose. So whether you like it or not, if you love God, truly love God, the plans that you have may not go your way, but God's plans will work for the good. For the good. Even if God doesn't grant us our prayers, His best will always be better than our desires. His best will always be better than our desires. And I truly hang on to that. In our minds, we think this is what's best, but God says, you don't even know. You don't even know what's best. Let me show you. It'll be better than your desires.
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This is DZFE's Maestro Filipino, a focus for music with a connection to home. For this edition, I'm Tiffany. Since the world reopened after the pandemic, Filipino choirs have gone out to do what they do best, claim the podium. And very often, their winning formula has included music by the composer Nilo Alcala. Nilo joins the program today as we hear some of his most recent works in winning performances.

0: This one is fresh out of the oven. Nilo Alcala's Ka, premiered by the Philippine Meister Singers in June at the World Choral Championship in Poland, and with text by the choir's conductor, Ramon Lihawoko Jr. Nilo has been at the center of a veritable storm of creation, and that's where our interview begins.
1: Last time we spoke was 2022. I think the spurt of works came like 2023 onwards. I feel blessed that a number of choirs have commissioned me after the pandemic, because, you know, everything opened after that, and then choral competitions started after that again, and
0: with a vengeance.
1: Philippine choirs started traveling again. I'm just fortunate that all of these choirs commissioned me to write music for them. And not only Philippine choirs, I've received commissions from Seattle, from the Yale Glee Club.
0: As a Filipino composer whose music travels, do you feel as if there has been a surge, a growing surge of interest in Filipino music specifically?
1: I feel that there has been an audience even before, but since representation, I guess, is very much given attention nowadays, I guess there really is a revisiting of the interest in Filipino music. When the founder of Philippine Madrigal Singers, Andrea Veneracion, during her time with the Mads, they would travel and take Filipino music with them. She had opened doors for interest in Filipino music. It's a matter of continuing that legacy that national artist Andrea Veneracion started. I'm just lucky, I guess, because I'm from a generation of composers who could add on to what my predecessors have done. Mm-hmm. And so this new interest in Filipino choral music worldwide, it's not surprising because of what people like Andrea Veneracion and composers before me have done. It's a good thing that there's a revisiting of this interest in Filipino choral music. These non-Filipino choirs, I am sure they heard of my music because of other choirs and other musicians talking about or performing Filipino music. I was in a unique position to have lived in the United States for a while and made connections there, had my pieces performed by different groups there as well. So I guess relationships play an important role, being, I would say, an ambassador of my own country and my culture. I have probably bridged a gap between the Philippines and these American choirs, European choirs that have expressed interest in commissioning me.
0: You spent a week earlier this year in Seattle, and you presented your works to a number of elementary and high schools in a concert called The Traveler's Song. Would you tell me about that?
1: Oh, yes. Yeah. So Karen P. Thomas, conductor of Seattle Pro Musica, invited me. She first commissioned me to write a piece for her choir. They also asked me to present about my work, about Philippine music, Philippine choral music, to several schools in the greater Seattle area. So I was there a week or two, I guess. Each day I would present to about two or three schools. Mm. And it was such a fulfilling experience, fulfilling feeling. I would present music from Cordillera, from Maguindanao. And these kids would light up, their eyes would just so delighted, and they would be so appreciative of the fact that, oh, wow, this is the first time I've heard music from your country, from these indigenous tribes. I felt really proud being this ambassador to these kids who would otherwise wouldn't have encountered music from our country. There's diversity in each class, but they're all raised as Americans. And so probably for most of them, it was the first time hearing, you know, tongatong and kulintang music and kundiman.
0: I'm sure even for the kids with a Filipino heritage, that was probably the first time they heard anything like it.
1: Yes, yes, yes. Some of them have heard kulintang music, but most of them felt really proud that someone from the Philippines could share to their classmates their culture. Most of the materials I've used are from lectures of my teachers from the UP College of Music, and some from my own research as well. I also presented my own choral music, and that was also part of my presentation. I talked about how I used indigenous chants and used them in composition that's, you know, more a mixture of Western and Filipino aesthetic. Yeah, so they were all amazed. And after each piece, they would really shout and clap. And I was really happy with the result.

0: You know, Filipino traditional music is for you an endless source of inspiration. What do you do to keep that well flowing?
1: What do I do to keep that well flowing? I was fortunate to have collaborated with authentic masters of, say, the Kulintang form while I was in Los Angeles. Guru Danny Kalanduyan, while he was still alive, was a wealth of information for me. I've turned to other sources for inspiration, documentations as well of different indigenous chants and folk songs that are archived in, especially in the UP College of Music and the Ethnomusicology Department. There is one source that I particularly turn to whenever I need a source material. It's a dissertation by Sister Lilia Therese Tolentino. She's a St. Paul SPC sister who had her doctorate in music at the UP College of Music. She did an amazing job collecting all these chants, these folk songs, these children's spoken rhyme into one book, one dissertation. Most of the material was actually put together by national artist Jose Maceda. In fact, the text of Kanta di Sidaayan, the piece that I wrote for Seattle Pro Musica, is a Kalinga chant, and the material was actually researched by Jose Maceda. The melody is a well-known melody in the Kalingas. So what I did was just use the text and create a composition but honors that tradition and honors the essence of that chant. So there are several sources that I turn to. Of course, actual relationships with people also help in drawing inspiration. Soprano Stephanie Quintin Avila, an awesome soprano. I think you've had her as guest in your show several times. She's a proud Igorota, she would say. I would turn to her for help in pronunciation, in finding text, in translation as well. Yes, relationships and actual research. They're the source of the wealth of material that I have.
0: And that song recently won an award, one of two songs that won a global music award.
1: Oh, yes. I entered Kanta di Sidaayan, the Traveler's Song, and also another piece that I wrote, Binayu Cordillera Work Songs, which I wrote for Eastern Chamber Singers. And both pieces, I'm so proud to say that both received a silver medal from the Global Music Awards. Kanta di Sidaayan for choral music category, and then Binayu for world music. So yeah, thank you.
0: You know, there must be something about your music that attracts competition choirs, because if you look at the roster of music performed by winning choirs, it's very likely you'll see Nilo Alcala somewhere on there. What goes through your mind when you receive a request from a choir that intends to compete with your music?
1: You know what? Every time a choir would approach me, there's some trepidation and pressure. I feel like I'm also competing with them. I feel like, oh my, I have to do my best. And if I don't do my best, they won't be able to do their best. So there's this healthy amount of pressure to really create something that would best suit the choir, that would bring out their capability, but also bring out my own voice. I feel that they turn to me for these pieces because they're difficult. They're difficult to put together. They're very rhythmic. They're very dense in texture. Sometimes very tongue-twisty. Difficult to pronounce sometimes. But once they've put it together, it's just on autopilot. And if they do well in rehearsals, they would do well in the competition stage. These choirs are probably drawn to the intricacy and the virtuosity, I guess, of the pieces that I write.
0: Los Cantantes de Manila won with your music at the Busan International Choir Festival in 2025 with one of your pieces, and the other being the Eastern Chamber Singers at the Asia Choral Grand Prix in South Korea.
1: Yes.
0: Can you talk about those pieces?
1: So, Holoyon Laudate, it's a Tiboli translation of Psalm 150. It praises the Lord. It says, let us praise our Creator. Let us praise by singing. Let us praise by chanting, by playing the lute, flute, gongs, and stuff like that. So I imagine this tribe using their instruments and their voices in praise of the Lord. So there's vocal and instrumental sounds that alludes to the Tiboli tradition. There's the jaw harp or juice harp, kubing, And there's this sound that the choir would imitate, imitating that kubing. And also there's vocal breaks. It's typical of most tribal singing all over the Philippines. But I particularly used it in this piece. So there's a vocal break, sort of like a pseudo yodel. And then there are rhythms in the piece that imitate the lutes and their gong. So there's ostinati all throughout the piece. The choir, Los Cantantes de Manila, they did an amazing job of creating different colors and different timbre in their voices with this piece. They also used the piece in the European Grand Prix because they were a finalist in that competition. And I couldn't be more proud of them. They really did an amazing job. And so in the other piece, Binayu, Cordillera Work Songs or Work Chants, I used two chants from two tribes in the Cordillera. One is Mambayu. It's a Kalinga rice pounding chant. And the other one is Chuwa'ai, which is an Ifugao rice pounding chant. So both are from the Cordilleras. I found a way to fuse them together and use small fragments from both of these beautiful, beautiful chants that I've heard growing up. Because there are other settings of these works before. Chuwa'ai was, I think, set by Fabian Obispo, one of my choral arranger heroes, another alumnus of the Philippine Madrigal Singers. And Mambayu, I believe there are several settings of that by composers older than me. So these, for me, have been stuck in my head forever. But when Ana Abeleda Piquero, conductor of the Eastern Chamber Singers, asked me to write something with a folk material, these two chants already popped into my head. And I thought, wow, this is a great chance for me to do something. So it's actually a composition, but based on fragments and melodic material from the two. And of course, the text as well. There would be vocal breaks in the piece. And imitating interlocking gongs of the Cordillera region. There's layers of intricate rhythms as well. Of course, there's the Nilo Alcala touch of changing keys without notice. ECS, the Eastern Chamber Singers, such intrepid singers, they didn't really back out from doing those otherwise vocally demanding phrases. And after that, they would sing, you know, a very legato, very quiet piece on there. So I'm very proud of them.
0: I can see that it's a particular inspiration to you as well, that the choirs for whom you are writing are just so capable and so willing to take risks to create these different sounds. Anything, sky's the limit.
1: Yes, yes. When a choir, especially an excellent choir like these competing choirs from the Philippines, Eastern Chamber Singers, and I would know most of the singers as well. When I write, I'm thinking of the specific section or person. Oh, I would write solo by this person or whatever. And I actually noticed that Filipino choirs are more intrepid and more fearless, I guess, than other choirs that I've encountered. Of course, there are many, many, many excellent choirs abroad and all over the world. But the attitude I get, the energy I get from Filipino choirs is that, you know, okay, Nilo, write whatever you want and then we will do it. Sometimes other choirs would approach me, okay, these are the limitations. We cannot do this. We will do this and that up to this range only. But then whenever a Filipino choir would approach me, it's just do your thing. We will do it. Something like that. I guess I'm very, very fortunate that I get to collaborate with these excellent, excellent singers, excellent artists. It's a privilege and I don't take for granted.

0: The Music of Nilo Alcala. Holdoyon Laudate, rendered by Los Cantantes de Manila under Darwin Vargas. Before it, Binayu, Cordillera Work Chants, delivered by the Eastern Chamber Singers, conducted by Ana Abaleta Piquero. Also heard this first half was an American choir, Seattle Pro Musica, directed by Karen Thomas, in Nilo Alcala's The Traveler's Song. 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I'm Tiffany. Nilo Alcala continues with the program right after the break.
1: Love and discipline, two words that we rarely, if ever, put together. We crave love's warmth, but flinch from discipline's sting. Yet real love isn't soft. It's strong enough to confront that which harms us. A parent who never corrects isn't loving, they're neglectful. In the same way, God's discipline isn't rejection, it's restoration. Hi, I'm Bernie Diamond, and welcome again to Fresh. The book of Revelation in the New Testament feels somewhat strange. Its visions of thrones and beasts and trumpets and stars seem like scenes from another universe. It's dazzling, mysterious, almost alien. Yet behind all that otherworldliness lies something profoundly human. Jesus speaking to his people, not from a distance, but right at our front door. Revelation chapter 3, verses 19 and 20. I correct and punish the people I love. So show that nothing is more important to you than living right. Change your hearts and lives. Listen, I stand at the door and knock. If you hear my voice and open the door, I'll come in and eat with you, and you'll eat with me. In a book full of cosmic imagery, this moment is startlingly intimate. The Almighty knocks quietly, personally, on the door of our hearts. He's not shouting from the heavens. He's waiting in love, asking us to let him in. Discipline feels painful at the time, and yet it clears the clutter that keeps us from fellowship with him. It opens space for the presence that satisfies every longing. And when we open the door, the outcome isn't condemnation, it's communion. Imagine the King of all creation sitting across the table from you, breaking bread, sharing laughter, whispering peace. That's what his correction leads to, not distance, but closeness. From now until eternity, the one who disciplines in love also delights to dine with us. That's God's word, fresh for you today. Now, don't forget, there is such power in God's word. So if you'd like to go a bit deeper, you can receive these fresh devotional messages every day. Just stop by at freshdevotional.org to subscribe. It's really quite amazing how God will speak into your life through his word. Again, that web address is freshdevotional.org.
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0: You're listening to

Bundok Banahaw was commissioned by Oroquieta Chamber Singers, a choir from my hometown, Lucena City. They approached me and told me that they would be competing and they would need material that's from Quezon province. And honestly, there's not much sources of folk material in my city, in Lucena City. But this song, Bundok Banahaw, is a well-known, actually iconic Quezon province song attributed to Pablito Pedro Obispo, which I believe is related to composer Fabian Obispo, composer and alumnus of the Philippine Madrigal Singers. And the text of Bundok Banahaw is from Aureo Ragudo, also a native of Quezon province. So the existing arrangement was actually by Fabian Obispo, my idol. I've sung that when I was in choir in elementary. So when OCS or Oroquieta Chamber Singers approached me to do a piece for them, this is what we thought about, breathing this piece, new life, I guess. We added more percussive sounds, a different time signature, so it would have a different feel. But then the danceable nature of the song was brought out still. And then there's part of the text that talks about a bird singing. So I added a soprano obbligato that mimics or sort of alludes to a bird sound. The Oroquieta Chamber Singers, as we're speaking, they're competing in Bali, Indonesia in the folk category. And they brought this piece with them. And now the other piece, Bayan Ko. Every Filipino knows this song. Ang Bayan Kong Pilipinas. So this was commissioned by Lalo, a Filipino-American

professional choir in California, which I also sang with a couple of times. The conductor, Raul Migi Angangko, and also his collaborator, also co-founder of Lalo, Gian Paolo, or GP Aleria, also a composer, a friend of mine. They approached me to arrange Bayanko for them. I wanted to reimagine the piece and added textures that would bring out the essence of the text, the essence of longing or yearning for freedom. So there's a certain melancholy or a certain darkness in the beginning of the piece. And then towards the end, it transformed to a brighter ending. So the song itself has that structure, has that form. And of course, the melody is so beautiful. But then I wanted to add my thing to it, a more contemporary texture and feel to it. I was also there with them when we premiered it. I sang with the group. So we premiered it in San Francisco and also in Los Angeles. The Filipinos would come up to us and say, "We were teary-eyed when you sang Bayanko." I remember, another musician idol, Doji Simon, a very prolific composer. He came up to me and said he was teary-eyed after this piece, living now in the United States and hearing this new reimagining of Bayanko. So many of them told us that it was really touching for them to hear this arrangement. I want to say thank you to all my collaborators, to these excellent choirs, these intrepid conductors who keep on reaching out to me and commissioning me. I am grateful for this collaboration and for just keeping the wealth of creativity in me flowing, because you inspire me.

The Phil-Am Choir, Lalo, under the baton of Raul Migi Angangco. We heard Nilo Alcala's characteristically maximal arrangement of the well-loved Bayan Ko. We'll close, fittingly, with an expression of warmth, solidarity, and Filipino hospitality. A song of welcome taps into the spirit of Itneg oral poetry, the Ugayam. Jeffrey Duma leads a Yale Glee Club.

0: the spirit of the Cordillera region travels abroad as a Yale Glee Club under Jeffrey Duma performs Nilo Alcala's A Song of Welcome, based on traditional Itneg chant. That's all for this Maestro Filipino, DZFE's weekly feature for local classical music, musicians, and music making. 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I hope you enjoyed today's episode with composer Nilo Alcala. 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Thank you for listening.
1: 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How did God change Moses? 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When Moses came down from Mount Sinai, he was not aware that his face was radiant because he had spoken with the Lord. When Aaron and all the Israelites saw Moses, they were afraid to come near him. But Moses called to them, so Aaron and all the leaders of the community came to him, and he gave them all the commands the Lord had given him on Mount Sinai. When Moses finished speaking to them, he put a veil over his face. But whenever he entered the Lord's presence, he removed the veil until he came out. And when he came out, he told the Israelites what he had been commanded. From Exodus 34, listen to the Bible. It's great for the soul.
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1: Welcome to Nightlights. I'm David Brent Johnson. Let's address the theme of this week's show. We'll hear music written or performed by Oliver Nelson, Eric Dolphy, Artie Shaw, David Baker, Lee Morgan, Jack McDuff, Lenny Tristano, and others, all named in honor of streets on which the composers or their fellow jazz artists resided, practiced, taught, and worked. Stay tuned for tributes to forgotten and little-known sites that housed some of jazz's most notable figures. It's On the Street Where Jazz Lives, coming up on this edition of Nightlights.

you're a jazz fan, you may have heard the phrase jazz lives. Usually it refers to a venue or a media format that supports and presents jazz. But on this episode of Nightlights, we're going to hear music written in honor of places where jazz musicians actually did live, places that are secret or little-known landmarks in the history of jazz. There aren't a ton of such compositions, but the ones that exist were often written by artists whose legacies are celebrated in the 21st century. I'll begin with two swing-era icons, drummer Gene Krupa and clarinetist Artie Shaw. Both men led successful big bands, but also performed and recorded in a small group format, a trend featured on the previous Nightlights program, The Big Bands, Little Bands. The trend that's at the heart of our theme now, the naming of compositions after the streets on which musicians lived at the time, seems to have started in this era, as writer John McDonough has noted. There's Benny Goodman with Pound Ridge, Tommy Dorsey with Flagler Drive, and Artie Shaw and Gene Krupa, both heard here playing in their big band small groups. We'll hear Artie Shaw first with Summit Ridge Drive on Nightlights.

drummer Gene Krupa, and tenor saxophonist Charlie Ventura doing their composition 10 Ritchie Drive, a barely modified version of Lester Young's Tickletoe, as jazz writer John McDonough has noted. It was named after Krupa's Yonkers, New York City address, with Teddy Napoleon on piano, and that was recorded in 1946. Clarinetist Artie Shaw before that, leading his Gramercy 5 combo on Summit Ridge Drive, named in honor of Shaw's Beverly Hills place of residence, with John Guarnieri on harpsichord, Billy Butterfield on trumpet, Al Hendrickson on guitar, Judd Dinout on bass, and Nick Fatool on drums, recorded in 1940. We'll jump to the beginning of the 1960s now and hear two tunes written by young, up-and-coming jazz artists of that time, trombonist David Baker, whose Indianapolis hard bop group had come under the leadership of pianist and jazz theorist George Russell, who transformed them into one of jazz's most interesting progressive groups at the dawn of the 1960s, highlighted on the previous Nightlights program when Russell met Baker. While the group mostly recorded Russell compositions, Russell usually asked Baker to contribute some sort of offbeat or unusual blues tune to each LP. We'll hear Baker's piece named after Russell's then-current New York City address, 121 Bank Street. First, something by saxophonist and composer Oliver Nelson that he recorded right after he'd finished an album that would become renowned as a jazz masterpiece, The Blues and the Abstract Truth. This features Eric Dolphy on bass clarinet, Oliver Nelson invoking one of his former addresses with 111.44 on Nightlights.

The George Russell Sextet performing David Baker's 121 Bank Street, named in honor of Russell's New York City address, with Russell on piano, Baker on trombone, David Young on tenor sax, Al Kiger on trumpet, Chuck Israels on bass, and Joe Hunt on drums, from Russell's 1960 album At the Five Spot. Saxophonist Oliver Nelson before that doing his composition 111-44, named after one of his addresses, with Nelson on alto sax, Eric Dolphy on bass clarinet, Richard Wyans on piano, George DeVivier on bass, and Roy Haynes on drums, from Nelson's 1961 album Straight Ahead. Two tunes in this next set named in honor of streets where jazz itself lived. We'll hear pianist Lenny Tristano's East 317 32nd Street, named in honor of the two-story building in Manhattan where Tristano ran his mid-century jazz school and recorded in a renovated studio. Tristano, a mentor to musicians such as Lee Konitz and Warren Marsh, was practicing his own form of jazz education before it began to move onto college campuses in the 1960s. First, an ode to a New York City street and its clubs that served as a showcase, first for the swing music of the 1930s and then the bebop of the 1940s. It was written by pianist Thelonious Monk, and it became a favorite set closer for jazz combos, sometimes referred to simply as the theme. We'll hear trumpeter Dizzy Gillespie now leading a small group in the first ever recording of Thelonious Monk's 52nd Street theme on Nightlights.

0: Pianist Lenny Tristano performing his composition East 317 32nd Street, named after the address where he taught jazz and made recordings in a private studio, with Peter End on bass and Jeff Morton on drums, from the album Tristano. Trumpeter Dizzy Gillespie before that doing Thelonious Monk's Ode to a Vital New York City Jazz Thoroughfare, 52nd Street theme, with Don Bias on tenor sax, Milt Jackson on vibes, Al Haig on piano, Ray Brown on bass, J.C. Hurt on drums, and Bill DiArango on guitar, recorded in 1946. Coming up in a few moments, Eric Dolphy's tribute to a residence that served as an important way station for young jazz artists in mid-century New York City. You can listen to many previous Nightlights programs on our website at wfiu.org/nightlights. I'm David Brent Johnson, and you're listening to On the Street Where Jazz Lives on Nightlights.
1: The ACOPE National Conference 2026 explores the theme Stewarding Cultural Leadership in the AI Era, bringing together academics, artists, and professionals to examine the ethical boundaries of artificial intelligence across research, heritage, education, and the arts. 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
1: I'm featuring compositions named in honor of jazz musicians' residences on this edition of Nightlights. One such residence was trombonist Slide Hampton's three-story brownstone on 245 Carlton Avenue in Brooklyn, which Hampton owned and lived in from the late 1950s to the late 1970s. Many young musicians of note hung out, lived, and practiced at this Brooklyn address, including John Coltrane, Eric Dolphy, Freddie Hubbard, and Wes Montgomery. "It was a house full of musical inspiration," said Hampton. "We were all composing music in some way. There was inspiration all over the place towards music and composition." We'll hear Eric Dolphy's tune named in honor of this jazz landmark, as well as saxophonist Marion Brown's 1965 ode to 27 Cooper Square, a former rooming house that became a key gathering point for the emerging black arts movement of the 1960s, serving as a residence for writer Amari Baraka and saxophonist Archie Shepp, among others. First, Eric Dolphy in 245 on Nightlights.

Marion Brown performing 27 Cooper Square, which he named in honor of a New York City building that housed several writers and musicians such as Amory Baraka and Archie Shepp, who were key members of what came to be known as the Black Arts Movement. Marion Brown on alto sax, Wayne Shorter's brother Alan on trumpet, Reggie Johnson on bass, and Rashid Ali on percussion. Eric Dolphy before that doing 245, which he named after the street address of Slide Hampton's Brooklyn Brownstone that served as a crash pad and practice space for many young jazz musicians in the late 1950s and early 1960s. Freddie Hubbard, who like Dolphy was among those young musicians, heard on trumpet, Dolphy on alto sax, Jackie Byard on piano, George Tucker on bass, and Roy Haynes on drums. From Dolphy's 1960 debut album as a leader, Outward Bound. I'll close this salute to jazz addresses with trumpeter Lee Morgan live at the Lighthouse in Hermosa Beach, California, doing a tune written by Morgan's saxophonist at the time, Benny Maupin, and named in honor of Maupin's New York City apartment building. We'll start off with brother Jack McDuff on organ offering up a tribute to his Champaign, Illinois abode with 601 and a half North Poplar on Nightlights.

closed with trumpeter Lee Morgan performing 416 East 10th Street, written by the saxophonist on the date, Benny Maupin, and named after the address of Maupin's New York City apartment, with Harold Mayburn on piano, Jimmy Marin on bass, and Mickey Roker on drums, from Live at the Lighthouse, recorded in 1970. Organist Jack McDuff before that playing 601 and a half North Poplar, a tune named in honor of McDuff's Champaign, Illinois home address, with Red Holloway on tenor sax, George Benson on guitar, and Joe Dukes on drums, from McDuff's 1965 album, Hot Barbecue. Thanks for tuning into this edition of Nightlights. Special thanks to Lewis Porter and Dan Binder. I'm David Brent Johnson, wishing you good listening for the week ahead.

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1: Classics in Sunshine 2026 continues with its fourth concert, an all-Ravel program titled Unraveling Ravel. Pianist Mariel Ilusorio hosts and performs, joined by string players Sarah Maria Gonzalez, Cedric Rafael Usan, Aimee June Cumming, and Justin Vincent Luis de Luzon. Unraveling Ravel features the composer's violin sonata in G, the 5 o'clock foxtrot after L'Enfant et le Sortilège, Bavane pour une enfant de fugue, and the opening movements of his string quartet. Unraveling Ravel, September 5, 5 p.m. on the roof deck of Sunshine Place, 56 Jupiter Street, Makati City. For more information and ticket reservations, please contact Mariel Ilusorio at 0917-709-2255.
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The music with which we begin today's Sound of Majesty, that of the St. Olaf Choir, directed by Anton Armstrong. Ralph Johnson's composition, Be Thou a Smooth Way. And with that, we welcome you to our program. I'm Greg Wheatley, and as always, it's our privilege to have you with us. We have just about 1 hour of music out ahead of us on today's program, and music that I think you'll enjoy, music that is, in many cases, very time-tested music. Some written much more recently. That's a good example, the one we began with, not a very old composition, but music that I trust you will enjoy and that will help you as you contemplate the great wonders of God and of His Son, the Lord Jesus Christ. Well, that opening piece really is a prayer in a sense, and here is another one, very different in tone. This one talks about, is a prayer asking God to bring His children into His ultimate light someday. This one is called, Bring Us, O Lord God. Here are the Cambridge Singers.

William Harris's composition, Bring Us, O Lord God. The Cambridge Singers, under the direction of John Rutter, with that music of the Sound of Majesty.

the German Bach soloists here on The Sound of Majesty and the music of J.S. Bach, his air, quite well-known and well-loved, very beautiful air, from his orchestral suite number 3 in D. Well, here is music next from the West Coast Mennonite Chamber Choir. Some of you may recognize this. I suspect that it is not very commonly sung in our churches, but I can recall perhaps only once or twice in my church having sung this or a portion of it. But it's a beautiful piece, well deserves knowing. God Himself is with us.

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0: Whom Should We Love Like Thee? Music from Peter Halleck, sung by Choral Arts Northwest. Well, stay tuned. There's more just ahead.
1: This is John MacArthur inviting you to join me for Portraits of Grace. Jesus said, "Let your light shine before men in such a way that they may see your good works and glorify your Father who is in heaven." You see, your righteous deeds reflect God's power and grace, and that brings Him glory and proves your faith is genuine. Your deeds are also the basis of divine judgment. If you practice righteousness, you'll receive eternal life. If you practice unrighteousness, you'll receive wrath. God judges on the basis of deeds because what you do reveals what you are. That's why any so-called faith that doesn't result in good works is really dead. I pray you will manifest true faith and that others will glorify God because they see the good works of faith. This is John MacArthur, trusting your lives are portraits of grace.

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The Robert Shaw Festival Singers and a setting from Robert Shaw and Alice Parker, one of their classic collaborative settings, Bright Canaan. And with that, we welcome you back to the music of the Sound of Majesty. I'm Greg Wheatley. Wonderful to have you with us. Here, sort of in the same spirit, this next selection, really pretty familiar spiritual, There is a Balm in Gilead to Heal the Sin-Sick Soul. This is one of the classic arrangements of that, and it's sung by the Atlanta Sacred Chorale.

wonderful rendition of There is a Balm in Gilead to Heal the Sin-Sick Soul, the Atlanta Sacred Chorale on The Sound of Majesty. Music next from the pen of British composer Ralph Vaughan Williams, who wrote several hymn tune preludes. We sometimes play his hymn tune prelude on Eventide or his prelude on Dominus Regit Mei. Here from another set, this is actually from his set of three preludes on Welsh hymn tunes. We're going to hear two of the three. We will hear the tune known as Rosamedra and then Hifredol.

sometimes used to set My Song is Love Unknown, probably a little less familiar to you than the other. Well, here is the choir of Palmer Memorial Church, King of Glory, King of Peace.

One of the very, very nice settings of David Ashley White. That is a setting of the George Herbert text dating to the early 17th century, King of Glory, King of Peace. Well, throughout musical history, the Mass in its various forms has been a really important piece of music, a way of writing. We're going to hear in conclusion today the concluding portion of a small Mass, a Missa Brevis, of J.S. Bach, his Mass in G minor. We'll hear just the final section, which is the Cum Sancto Spiritu, and it simply is the last moments of this Mass. With the Holy Spirit, in the glory of God the Father. Amen. The Washington Bach Consort to sing that final portion of the Mass in G minor. I'm Greg Wheatley. Thanks for joining us. We'll look forward to having you back again next time for more Sound of Majesty.

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The daily blackouts in Cuba have been in the news for months. Around the world, more people are starting to pay attention. Concern is growing. And this prompted a question this week about whether Christian radio can be heard by listeners in Cuba.

0: A concerned supporter of El Faro de Redención, which is Haven Ministries' broadcast into Cuba, asked this. If Cubans have no electricity, how can they hear a radio broadcast? And if they're not listening, where does the money go? I appreciate questions like that. It reflects good stewardship and deserves a straight answer. So here it is. Cuba's blackouts are daily, but electricity usually comes back for a couple of hours each day. People have learned to recharge everything battery-powered when it does, and most radios in Cuba use rechargeable batteries, as do smartphones. Cubans listen and are telling us, hearing the gospel is like having a light in the dark. Welcome to Haven Today. I'm David Wolin, sharing the great story that's all about Jesus. We're in a series called Born Again, The Message of the Great Awakening. For those who missed earlier episodes in the series, I'll just give a little catch-up summary here. So, the Great Awakening. It was a period of massive revival in the early to mid-1700s. The Holy Spirit moved powerfully in a way, at least in modern history, that the world had not seen before. This was a transcontinental and interdenominational revival that spanned a couple of decades. Now, of course, in the centuries before, there had been seasons of explosive spiritual growth and revival. The Protestant Reformation, which began in 1517 with Martin Luther nailing his 95 Theses to the door of the church in Wittenberg, Germany, and spiraling out of that, countless other movements and revivals rippling across Europe and beyond. And then on the other side of the Atlantic, most people today are aware of those early pilgrims who landed at Plymouth, coming to the New World to seek religious freedom from the Church of England. This was 1620. And so, at a glance, it might seem like the church in the Western world was only going from strength to strength. But, in fact, by the time you get to the 1700s, both in England and the colonies, a great spiritual decline was accelerating in the culture at large, like erosion beneath the surface. Part of it was due to the influence of the Enlightenment and the deism that so often went with that, and also because the clergy in the Church of England at the time, many of them were unconverted. Being a minister was a stable, respectable career path to better your social and economic standing. And then over in the colonies, many of these elements were at play as well, but there was also a frontier, which was often marked by a more carnal lawlessness. And the missionaries of that period encountered this. Missionaries that included John and Charles Wesley, as well as George Whitefield when they were young. And as it turns out, these very men were the preachers and evangelists whose preaching the Lord used to light the fire of widespread revival, both in England and the colonies, which today we know as the Great Awakening. And arguably, the most prominent name and voice associated with it was George Whitefield. Now, why are we drawing attention to all of this? I have a few reasons. One is that it's a great story. Two, this allows us to hear the gospel preached in a fresh way through powerful words, the words of those whose shoulders we stand on today. And three, these are, in a sense, the forefathers of modern evangelicalism. So we really should know what happened. But for me, and this is most important, I see a lot of corollaries between that time in history and ours today. The Lord has brought revival again and again in history. What might He want to do in the world in the course of our lifetimes? The Great Awakening was marked by fervent prayer. What if that kind of urgency in prayer were to return? Now, for the purposes of this series, we've divided it up into five parts, one per day, and today is part four. And this is a tough one. This is where the topic gets uncomfortable and awkward. We might not know what to do with what we're going to hear today, because the reality is there is a blight on the story of George Whitefield's life.
1: It may sound harsh, but I would describe Whitefield as a pro-slavery activist in colonial Georgia, where his orphanage, the Bethesda Orphanage, which is the great charitable project of his life, Georgia originally made slavery illegal. It's kind of surprising, given that it was a southern colony. He pushed the Georgia authorities to legalize slavery and threatened to withdraw all of his operations and move to South Carolina if they didn't make slavery legal. And you think, how in the world is this guy doing this while the Lord is blessing his evangelistic ministry? It is just really hard to understand.
0: Dr. Thomas Kidd. He'll be back with us again today. And rather than pretending this part of the story isn't true, we are going to process this together. And we need to, because the watching world is not unaware. The question is, what are we going to do with it? And in the recent film, A Great Awakening, they could have kept this out of the film, but instead they used the tension to clarify what the gospel is about. It's about what you do with Jesus Christ. And as the conflict in the movie comes to a head, we hear the voice of the skeptic Benjamin Franklin and the aging Whitfield, whose health is failing.
2: My orphanage is no longer failing. By the grace of God.
3: By the grace of God, or by resorting to slave labor to keep it running.
2: It was the only way. Those orphans would have become homeless if we had not intervened.
3: Is that providence? Is that God being involved in the affairs of man? You've made that orphanage an idol and a stain on your name. Oh, the irony. Proclaiming liberty while standing on the backs of slaves.
4: Then tear down the name of Whitfield if it means the name of Christ remains. Do not base your faith upon my flawed life. Do not base your faith upon the cold religion of your father. Base it upon what he has done on a cross of wood.
0: It's courageous and powerful. It is a conversation worth having. And this movie will start conversations, I can guarantee that. And the best part is, in the movie, the gospel is very, very clear. It's not easy to do with a topic like this, but they've done it. A Great Awakening is out now on DVD, and we'd love to send you a copy from Haven today as our thank you for making a gift of support to keep this Christ-exalting and gospel-focused ministry on the air. Would you renew your support with a gift today? And now we'll get started with a modern version of a great hymn that was being sung during the Great Awakening. It was written by a man Whitfield knew. Here's "And Can It Be" by Charles Wesley and sung by Nathan Drake.

0: This is Haven Today. I'm David Wolin, and with me again, Dr. Thomas Kidd, research professor of church history at Midwestern Baptist Theological Seminary. I've really enjoyed your perspective as a true academic historian, but coming from it from the standpoint of an evangelical believer. I mean, this is your faith in the stories of history, isn't it?
1: It is.
0: Let's get back into the life of George Whitefield, and there is a lot to admire. There are amazing things the Lord did through him, and when you write a biography like you have, I imagine you really have to resist the temptation, especially if you have a personal affinity toward the things that your subject loved, namely the Lord Jesus Christ. You're probably in danger a little bit of writing a hagiography, right? Overly sensationalizing and sort of ignoring some of the blemishes that are also there, because Whitefield, like us, is a sinner. He's a human being with deep flaws, some of which he can't see.
1: It is a challenge, and I think a Christian view on history does include humility. If I was put in the same situation as people in the past, I very likely would have committed the same sins and had the same limitations and failings and all that. So, history writing is also not meant for, to signal my own virtue by trashing the right people. With Whitefield, like you've suggested before, you don't have the telltale patterns of some celebrity pastors today of financial improprieties, extramarital affairs, things like that. Whitefield, I think, comes off looking pretty good on those things, but with certain things, there's real problems. So one is not unfaithfulness, but he is not kind to his wife, especially early in their marriage. He does some things that are just brutal and callous towards his wife. And then a more time specific thing that he does is he is deeply complicit in slavery. It's not unusual at the time to say Jonathan Edwards, he owned household slaves for much of his adult life, and that was wrong and immoral, but not unusual at the time. Whitefield, I think, goes a step further, maybe two steps further, in that he is an advocate for the expansion of slavery in America, in particular in colonial Georgia, where his orphanage, the Bethesda Orphanage, which is the great charitable project of his life. Georgia originally made slavery illegal. This is kind of surprising, given that it was a southern colony, but they knew that slavery was not good for society. He pushed the Georgia authorities to legalize slavery and basically threatened to withdraw all of his operations and move to South Carolina if they didn't make slavery legal. So it may sound harsh, but I would describe Whitefield as a pro-slavery activist. And you think, how in the world is this guy doing this while the Lord is blessing his evangelistic ministry? It is just really hard to understand.
0: Yeah, it really is. I mean, do you have a sense of what his motivations would have been? Did he have a personal stake in there being legalized slavery in the place where his orphanage, was located?
1: Well, by that time, he had become a slave owner. He had slave masters in South Carolina gift him plantations and slaves along with it, as partly as a way to fund his ministry. And so he had this kind of grand but bizarre vision for the Bethesda Orphanage that it will become self-sustaining and they'll be able to bring in more orphans and help and evangelize more orphans if you set up plantations sort of ringing around the orphanage that are worked by slaves and that he always thought, well, we'll evangelize, we'll Christianize the slaves and it'll just be great. But from a modern perspective, you're like, man, what are you doing? And he did have one Lutheran pastor in Georgia who confronted him about it and said, this is sinful, what you're doing. You need to get out of this, slave business, slave trafficking, and all this. But there really weren't British background evangelical pastors who he would have listened to, who had sort of gotten a clue about this yet. I mean, you know, Wesley ends up coming out against slavery, but not until 3 years after Whitfield dies. John Newton comes out against slavery, but it's not until like 18 years after Whitfield died. So the, I like to think that if Whitfield had lived a generation later, that maybe his conscience would have been, you know, moved by people around him saying, hey, you can't be involved with this. But he just didn't really have that. And so he got involved in the slave trade and pro-slavery advocacy.
0: Yeah. And, you know, it's good for us to hear this. It is very sobering. What I say next, I don't want it to sound like it's a justification or a dismissal of this blemish, if that's even a strong enough word for Whitfield's life. But there is sort of a flip side to the coin, because he was an evangelist. He deeply cared about people's spiritual standing, and that included slaves. While he was, on the one hand, as you said, condoning slavery, on the other hand, he was also preaching the gospel to slaves, which many Southern slave owners opposed very much. But he saw them as people created in the image of God who needed salvation just like anybody else.
1: He did. And he stands out even from some other ministers who just said, look, it's a waste of time. These people are, you know, animalistic and subhuman, and they're just not subject to being evangelized. And I think it's a way that Whitfield rationalized his engagement in the slave trade, which I think, you know, in his heart, he knew that there was a problem there. But he did practice what he preached as far as saying, no, these people are human. They have a soul. And they're going to be held accountable before the Lord, and we are to preach the gospel to these people. And, you know, maybe one day, if they become Christians and are educated and, become self-sustaining, maybe one day we could free them. But like so many slave owners, he just kind of never got to that. And, you know, and so when he died, I mean, his slaves were not freed. They were, you know, bequeathed to the people who inherited the properties at Bethesda and all this. And so, I mean, you can go down the list of their names, you know, and the will of the people that he owned and who were not freed at his death. So it's a blight. It is sin. I mean, what he was doing. And yet, I mean, I just personally find it challenging about, you know, it's a mystery about how God uses all people that you know are sinners, but to see something as grotesque as that and yet see God blessing his preaching is, it's mysterious to me.
0: It is mysterious, but you know, one of the reasons I wanted to have this conversation with you is because it is critically important for us to be honest. It's not like history does not document these things, and our unbelieving neighbors and colleagues and friends and relationships they know this. They look at this. We need to be able to speak to this. And the fact that our God redeems flawed people who do not earn it and who continue to struggle with sin throughout their lives. I mean, that was Whitfield's conviction. That was one of the disagreements between him and Wesley, that flawless holiness is not achievable this side of heaven. Mm-hmm. And his life is, I think, Exhibit A. And yet the Lord used him. And the Lord does not require perfection of us to be used by Him. Let's take a step back here. We've talked about Whitfield's life. We've talked about his relationship with Benjamin Franklin. The complexity of him in relationship to the chattel slavery of his day. But when we take a step back and look at the kind of the sum total of his life, of what God did through him, how would you capture that in summary?
1: Well, the Lord used him, especially in the 1740s, to bring about just massive transformative revival. And of course, there are hundreds of other preachers and pastors who are participating in the Great Awakening, some whose names we know, some we don't today. I mean, there's just no way around the fact that in the 1730s and 40s, through the agency of people like Whitfield and Edwards and Wesley, that the Lord, moved to save thousands and thousands and thousands of people, not just in America, but in Britain as well. Also, I think to give a much more evangelical cast to Christianity in Britain and America at that time. I mean, at that time, the Anglican Church was so dominant, and especially, I think, in Britain and in the southern colonies in America, was complacent and, decadent in many ways. A lot of people, all these priests are just time servers, and by their own admission, after the Great Awakening, not necessarily even converted themselves, some of them. And so it's just hard to overstate the power of the impact that the Lord made through Whitfield and his preaching, and also Wesley and Edwards and many others like them, to just save thousands and thousands and thousands of people for eternity, but also in a way to kind of kick off the modern evangelical movement with its laser focus on the need to be born again. I mean, that's the center of Whitfield's preaching to me. It's a recovery of a biblical message, obviously most clearly articulated in John chapter 3. It's the beginning of something that continues to unfold and expand around the world today, of that kind of gospel preaching, salvation-focused evangelical movement.
0: Yeah, Whitfield is. I think you have called him actually the spiritual founding father of America and possibly of evangelicalism as we know it today.
1: You know, he's definitely the founding father of the evangelical movement as we recognize it today. And there is a through line, from Whitfield to Billy Graham. And, like I said, the center of gravity of the world evangelical community, at least in terms of number of adherents, is rapidly moving to places outside, the Northern Hemisphere and places like Latin America and Africa and China and places like this. But still, I think there's a historic connection going back to the Great Awakening, which kind of, kicked off, electrified, inaugurated the world evangelical movement.
0: Well, it's a story worth knowing and worth reflecting on and learning from. We've done that today. Dr. Thomas Kidd, thank you so much for being with us here on Haven today.
1: Thanks for having me.
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5: Let us proclaim freedom to the captives. 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
5: Arise, O sleeper! Awaken!
0: This is Haven Today. I'm David Wolin. A little preview there of the film we've been talking about. It's called A Great Awakening. It's our way of saying thank you for making a gift of support to this ministry. And at Haven Today, we do need partners and friends like you giving generously in support. Without that, we would not be on the air. So would you respond now? And when you do, be sure to request A Great Awakening. I'm David Wolin. Won't you come back again next time? We'll be keeping it all about Jesus. It's the great story here on Haven Today.

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Alberto Lizio conducted the Philharmonia Slavonica Orchestra in Ossa's Death from Grieg's Peer Gynt Suite No. 1. Next, the Harp Consort No. 6 in D by William Laws.

That was William Law's Harp Consort No. 6 in D, presented by Maxine Islander on harp and Le Voix Humain. Next, the Romance Opus 118 No. 5 by Brahms, followed by the Menuetto from Johann Christian Bach's Piano Concerto in F Opus 1 No. 3.

Pianist Ingrid Hebler performed with a Capella Academica Wien under Edward Malkas in the Menuetto from Johann Christian Bach's Fortepiano Concerto in F. Before that, pianist Arthur Rubinstein performed Johannes Brahms' Romance Opus 118 No. 5. Next, Winter from Glazunov's The Seasons Opus 67.

0: Andre Leonard conducted the CSR Symphony Orchestra in winter from Glazunov's The Seasons, Opus 67. 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
1: This is Max MacLean. The story of the Bible is a divine drama of how God would redeem his people from their sin. God commissioned Paul to explain just how the gospel works in our lives. What were we like before the gospel came to us, and what does it do to us after it comes in? Listen to the Bible from Ephesians 2. As for you, you were dead in your transgressions and sins, in which you used to live when you followed the ways of this world and of the ruler of the kingdom of the air, the spirit who is now at work in those who are disobedient. All of us also lived among them at one time, gratifying the cravings of our sinful nature and following its desires and thoughts. Like the rest, we were by nature objects of wrath. But because of his great love for us, God, who is rich in mercy, made us alive with Christ even when we were dead in transgressions. It is by grace you have been saved. And God raised us up with Christ and seated us with him in the heavenly realms in Christ Jesus, in order that in the coming ages he might show the incomparable riches of his grace expressed in his kindness to us in Christ Jesus. For it is by grace you have been saved, through faith. And this not from yourselves. It is the gift of God, not by works, so that no one can boast. For we are God's workmanship, created in Christ Jesus to do good works, which God prepared in advance for us to do. For he himself is our peace. He has made the two one and has destroyed the barrier, the dividing wall of hostility, by abolishing in his flesh the law with its commandments and regulations. His purpose was to create in himself one new man out of the two, thus making peace, and in this one body to reconcile both of them to God through the cross, by which he put to death their hostility. He came and preached peace to you who were far away, and peace to those who were near. For through him we both have access to the Father by one Spirit. From Ephesians 2. Listen to the Bible. It's great for the soul.
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The 17th century palace hall, the quaint drawing room in a 19th century home, the modern art gallery, and yes, even a quiet nook in a bustling shopping mall. In all these places, chamber music opens windows in time to connect worlds past, present, and future. I am your host, David Jerome Johnson, and this is Chamber Music in Progress. Let's get started. In his 16-string quartets, Beethoven leaves us with a titanic legacy that brought the genre of the string quartet to the zenith of musical expression. No composer since has approached the level of diversity and complexity of Beethoven's string quartet writing. There is an old African saying which goes, "If you must eat an elephant, better to eat it in small pieces rather than all at once." So keeping this in mind, we will focus only on two quartets in this program: the fresh-faced Opus 18, No. 1 in F major, and, to end our program, what many feel is Beethoven's finest quartet, the quartet in C-sharp minor, Opus 131. There are six quartets that make up the Opus 18 set. The quartet in F major, Opus 18, No. 1, was not the first quartet Beethoven wrote. That honor belongs to the third quartet in the Opus 18 series. However, Beethoven's publisher, Matthias Art Aria, felt that the Opus 18 No. 1 would make a more positive opening for his quartet opuses, owing to its musical dynamism and powerful contrasts. To perform the first of Beethoven's 16 acclaimed quartets is the Endelian String Quartet. Here is the quartet in F major, Opus 18, No. 1.

0: The Endelian String Quartet presented for you the String Quartet in F Major, Opus 18, Number 1. This quartet was Beethoven's opening salvo in the string quartet composition form he inherited from Haydn and Mozart. The quartet was first performed in 1801 in the salon of his patron, Count Lichnowsky. Beethoven was notorious for making numerous revisions to his compositions, a practice that frustrated every publisher he worked with. He insisted that even if a work were already published, that any revision to that work be included in future releases. Today on Chamber Music in Progress, we are getting a glimpse into the world of Beethoven through his string quartets. When our program continues, we will turn 180 degrees in time and space to present a totally different aspect of present-day quartet playing with the music of Elliot Carter. I'm your host, David Jerome Johnson. Stay here with me on Chamber Music in Progress, right here at 98.7 DZFE.
1: In a courtroom, witnesses are to share the facts of what they saw and experienced, not opinions or speculation. And these facts became evidence for the judge and jury. Thanks for connecting with Today in the Word. I'm Donna Leland. In the book of Acts, Luke explained that Jesus spent 40 days with his followers after his suffering. During that time, Jesus provided many convincing proofs to these witnesses, his disciples, showing that he had truly risen from the dead. Many convincing proofs indicates evidence that was credible enough to be used in a court of law. Because the resurrection is central to the gospel, Jesus' followers certainly had no doubt on this point. During those 40 days, Jesus also spoke to his followers about the kingdom of God. But his teaching apparently left them with some ambiguity because they asked about the timeline. Jesus would not give them a specific day or time, but in verses 4 through 5, he instructed the apostles to stay in Jerusalem, even though the city was volatile and even dangerous. They were waiting for the Holy Spirit, who would give them power and embolden their communication. Jesus was clear about what we should do next. Today in the Word, we read in Acts 1:8, "And you will be my witnesses in Jerusalem and in all Judea and Samaria and to the ends of the earth." We too are his witnesses, called upon to communicate the truth of the gospel. Lord, help us be faithful witnesses for your name and your kingdom. Amen. We hope you're enjoying our study. And if you'd like to invite a friend to join you in this adventure of exploring God's Word, point them to our website, todayintheword.org. 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

Let's now move to the late 20th century and to the music of centenarian composer Elliot Carter. Elliot Carter has written 5 string quartets. He composed the first one in 1951 under a Guggenheim grant. The second quartet appeared in 1959 and won him a Pulitzer Prize, the first of 2 that he received for quartet writing, and a Grammy Award for Best Classical Album. The next 3 followed by intervals of a decade. The 5 quartets that span the mature period of Carter's career are considered landmarks of 20th and 21st century music, even though they are just now finding a passionate audience. Rather than compare Mr. Carter's string quartet writing with the aspects of the late Beethoven's quartets, let us pursue a different avenue and a very different kind of quartet by Elliot Carter, his 8 etudes and a fantasy for woodwind quartet dating from the year 1950. This work originated as a series of exercises for an orchestration class Carter taught at Columbia University in 1949. 4 woodwind players were at the disposal of the class, and each student was assigned to compose a piece. Apparently displeased with his students' efforts, Mr. Carter, chalk in hand, began to sketch at the blackboard more imaginative possibilities and better solutions. What resulted from this joint professor-class effort was the 8 etudes and a fantasy for woodwind quartet. Carter added the concluding fantasy as a fugue to display all the material of the preceding 8 etudes. Here to perform for you Elliot Carter's 8 etudes and a fantasy for flute, oboe, clarinet, and bassoon is the Ensemble Contrasts.

0: Elliot Carter's 1950 University Classroom Composition, 8 Etudes and a Fantasy for Woodwind Quartet, were played for us by the Ensemble Contrasts on a CD recording of the chamber music of Elliot Carter. Elliot Carter just celebrated his 101st birthday last December 2009 in New York City. He is still going strong and writing music every day. I just read an article in the Boston Intelligencer stating that he attended a performance of his new flute concerto last month on February 5, 2010 in Boston. The headline reads, "Carter Flute Concerto with flutist Elizabeth Rowe brings BSO under 30 crowd to its feet." I thought, my goodness, this kind of audience response is great news for 21st century music and deserved adulation for the great Elliot Carter. Okay, let's head again to a break here at Chamber Music in Progress. On the other side, we'll go deeper into the late period of Beethoven and tackle what is considered to be his best quartet, the Opus 131 in C-sharp minor. This is not one to be missed, so stay tuned. This is your host, David Jerome Johnson.
1: The outside of my house has white siding. At least it looks white most of the time. But in the winter, when the snow falls, the house suddenly looks dingy and yellow. When compared to the pure snow, my house suddenly doesn't look so clean. When we compare ourselves to other people, we can look pretty good, kind of like that siding that seems clean. But looking at the holiness of God reminds us of how dirty and dingy we really are. We get a true picture of our sin when we see it in the light of God's holiness. When we gaze upon Him, we become aware of our own need. And once we get honest about our own sin, we can take hope in the words of Isaiah 1. "Though your sins are like scarlet, they shall be white as snow." The blood of Christ can cleanse us from all sin. Would you spend some time today focusing on the holiness of God? With Seeking Him, I'm Nancy DeMoss Wagamuth.
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On Chamber Music in Progress today, we are highlighting two string quartets of Ludwig van Beethoven, one composed at the beginning of his career and one composed in the late musical period in his life. In the year 1826, Beethoven was in the midst of a composing frenzy. He had so many musical ideas running around in his head from all the commissions he had acquired that he felt compelled to keep writing at all costs. What resulted from this composing frenzy were the last five string quartets. And of these five, the Opus 131 is considered the best. This seminal quartet is our featured focus next on offer. Beethoven himself considered the Opus 131 his personal favorite. I heard an anecdote which states that when Franz Schubert heard this quartet for the first time, he became so overwhelmed that those around him became concerned for his physical condition. The quartet itself is a feat of musical integration. For instance, the quartet is in the somber key of C sharp minor, which means that the string quartet cannot play or use any of the open strings. The players must struggle against the loss of natural resonance of the instrument, playing in the suppressed key of C sharp minor. It seems as though Beethoven designs this dilemma of struggle for the quartet to mimic the struggle of life. Secondly, this is the only quartet which is to be played without a pause. Beethoven ties all the music together with transition, which means that the quartet cannot stop to rest or to tune their instruments. The quartet members must possess stamina of Olympic proportions, for Beethoven takes them on a 40-minute ride of mystery, rage, passion, comedy, struggle, and finally triumph. This is Beethoven's epic quartet in C-sharp minor, Opus 131. The immensely talented Artemis Quartet navigates us through our journey.

as triumphant an ending as you will ever hear in classical music. We have peered into the world, but also into the mind of Ludwig van Beethoven in this performance of the great quartet Opus 131 in C-sharp minor. The wonderful Artemis String Quartet performed. I see that we have a bit of time left, and I think that I would like to give you a little musical send-off, a musical surprise. We'll turn to another quartet of Beethoven. This is the quartet Opus 74, known as the Harp. And I love this movement. It's the third movement, Presto Leggeramente. It's one of my favorites to listen to of Beethoven's string quartet movements. And again, we'll turn to the Aedilian Quartet to perform this little surprise, third movement of the quartet in E-flat major, Opus 74, affectionately known as the Harp.

You've just heard our surprise of the evening, which was the third movement, Presto Leggermente, of Beethoven's isolated quartet, the Opus 74, affectionately known as the Harp. We have only skimmed the surface of the vast tablet of string quartet literature left to us by the great Beethoven. But we must move on now in our mandate to explore the vast world of chamber music and all its surprises. And so, we have reached the end of our journey through the world of chamber music for today. I hope that you've gained some valuable information about our featured composers that will enable you to know them better. Always be mindful that when listening to music that you enjoy, that it is the composer who is the most important ingredient in the recipe of music making. Before I go, I'd like to tell you where you can write to me, para sa inyongkamento at tono. Please send them to the following address, cmip@dzfe.febc.ph, or share them in the comments section of the appropriate post over on DZFE's Facebook page at facebook.com/98.7DZFE. 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So, please make sure that you join me here again the same time next week for our continued escapades through the wonderful world of chamber music. In the coming days, do take very good care and know that the smile on your face is the most precious personal accessory. And remember, saan kaman pumaraon, laging dalhin ang musika sa inyong puso. Wherever you are and wherever you choose to go, always carry music in your heart.

responsibility is placed on those who believe God does exist to somehow prove that he really does. To me, I think it should be the other way around. However, the existence of God cannot be proved or disproved. The Bible even says that we must accept by faith the fact that God exists. And without faith, it is impossible to please God, because anyone who comes to him must believe that he exists, and that he rewards those who earnestly seek him. Hebrews 11, verse 6. If God so desired, he could simply appear and prove to the whole world that he exists. But if he did that, there would be no need for faith. Then Jesus told him, "Because you have seen me, you have believed. Blessed are those who have not seen and yet have believed." John 20, verse 29. That does not mean, however, that there is not evidence of God's existence. The heavens declare the glory of God. The skies proclaim the work of his hands. Day after day they pour forth speech. Night after night they display knowledge. There is no speech or language where their voice is not heard. Their voice goes out into all the earth, their words to the ends of the world. Psalm 19, verses 1 through 4. Looking at the stars, understanding the vastness of the universe, observing the wonders of nature, seeing the beauty of a sunset, all these things point to a Creator God. If these were not enough, there is also evidence of God in our own hearts. Ecclesiastes 3, verse 11 tells us, "He has also set eternity in the hearts of men." There is something deep down in our beings that recognizes that there is something beyond this life, something beyond this world. We can deny this knowledge intellectually, but God's presence in us and through us is still there. Despite all of this, the Bible warns us that some will still deny God's existence. The fool says in his heart, "There is no God." Psalm 14, verse 1. Since over 98% of people throughout history, in all cultures, in all civilizations, on all continents, believe in the existence of some kind of God, there must be something, or someone, causing this belief. In addition to the biblical arguments for God's existence, there are logical arguments. First, there is the ontological argument. The most popular form of the ontological argument basically uses the concept of God to prove God's existence. It begins with the definition of God as that than which no greater can be conceived. It is then argued that to exist is greater than not to exist, and therefore the greatest conceivable being must exist. If God did not exist, then God would not be the greatest conceivable being, but that would contradict God's very definition. A second is the teleological argument. The teleological argument is that since the universe displays such an amazing design, there must have been a divine designer. For example, if Earth were even a few hundred miles closer or further away from the sun, it would not be capable of supporting much of the life it currently does. If the elements of our atmosphere were even a few percentage points different, every living thing on Earth would die. The odds of a single protein molecule forming by chance is 1 in 10 to the 243rd power. That is a 10 followed by 243 zeros. A single cell is comprised of millions of protein molecules. A third logical argument for God's existence is called the cosmological argument. Every effect must have a cause. This universe and everything in it is an effect. There must be something that caused everything to come into existence. Ultimately, there must be something uncaused in order to cause everything else to come into existence. That uncaused something is God. A fourth argument is known as the moral argument. Every culture throughout history has had some form of law. Everyone has a sense of right and wrong. Murder, lying, stealing, and immorality are almost universally rejected. Where did this sense of right and wrong come from, if not from a holy God? Despite all of this, the Bible tells us that people will reject the clear and undeniable knowledge of God and instead believe a lie. Romans 1, verse 25 says, "They exchanged the truth of God for a lie and worshiped and served the created things rather than the Creator, who is forever praised. Amen." The Bible also proclaims that people are without excuse for not believing in God. For since the creation of the world, God's invisible qualities, his eternal power and divine nature, have been clearly seen, being understood from what has been made, so that men are without excuse. Romans 1, verse 20. People claim to not believe in God because it is not scientific, or because there is no proof. The true

0: reason is that once people admit that there is a God, they must also realize that they are responsible to God and in need of forgiveness from God. Romans 3:23 and Romans 6:23. If God exists, then we are accountable for our actions to Him. If God does not exist, then we can do whatever we want without having to worry about God judging us. I believe that is why evolution is so strongly clung to by many in our society, to give people an alternative to believing in a creator God. God exists, and ultimately everyone knows that He exists. The very fact that some attempt so aggressively to disprove His existence is in fact an argument for His existence. Allow me one last argument for God's existence. How do I know God exists? I know God exists because I speak to Him every day. I do not audibly hear Him speaking back to me, but I sense His presence. I feel His leading. I know His love. I desire His grace. Things have occurred in my life that have no other possible explanation other than God. God has so miraculously saved me and changed my life that I cannot help but to acknowledge and praise His existence. None of these arguments in and of themselves can persuade anyone who refuses to acknowledge what is so plainly clear. In the end, God's existence must be accepted by faith. Hebrews 11, verse 6. Faith in God is not a blind leap into the dark. It is a safe step into a well-lit room where 90% of people are already standing. This has been a presentation of God Questions Ministries, www.godquestions.org.
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4: I got to read everything through a Lutheran lens.
5: Do you really? I do.
4: It's okay. All a self-justification game. It's all some way, like, I'm going to prove myself right by getting the moral teachings of Jesus correct so I can finally see who all is wrong out there. I'm going to figure out the secrets of the Bible so I can figure out who's wrong out there, make sure I'm on the right side, and then call down judgment on everybody who disagrees with me.
5: They just don't get it.
4: They just don't get it. Yeah. And so now I can get online and I can write all my screeds and I can do all this stuff to condemn everybody who's not in line with me. Now, listen, I'm a guy who's done theology. Like, I've played this game myself with my theology and with the things that I believe and teach. It's all a sinful, self-serving way of reading the text. It doesn't actually pursue Christ and it doesn't allow Christ to speak to me. I'm looking for something in the text for myself to serve my own project.
5: If you spend hours on researching the Nephilim but haven't wrestled with the depths of your soul for the reality of John 3:16, you're reading the Bible upside down, and you're distorting it, and you're doing violence to the text.
6: And you're not helping yourself.
5: And you're deceiving yourself and distracting yourself. And your Luther quote, let me do one from the Anglicans, J.C. Ryle, the Bible was not written to make us astronomers, geologists, or philosophers. It was written to show us the way of salvation.
4: Yep.

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1: Something strange is happening in American culture. Or is it typical? People who would never set foot in a church are saying they believe Jesus' Sermon on the Mount. Skeptics who reject the resurrection will defend the ethics of Jesus with surprising passion. And across the internet, millions are fascinated by, of course, the Nephilim, the Antichrist, and the Book of Enoch. While remaining entirely indifferent to the gospel and the story of redemption that is the entire focus of the Bible. So what exactly is going on? I'm Bob Hiller, a Lutheran pastor, and today on White Horse Inn, I'm joined by our usual hosts, Reformed Professor Michael Horton, Baptist Theology Professor and Pastor Walter Strickland, and Justin Holcomb, Episcopal Bishop and Professor at Reformed Theological Seminary. And together, we will look at what our culture's selective obsession with Christianity actually reveals about our longings, our confusions, and what we think Jesus is and isn't. So, gentlemen, let's get into this here today. I was watching a clip from The Daily Show, and it was an interview with a gentleman who's kind of a political commentator, comedian, used to have a show on VH1. He's got a new book out called The Separation of Church and Hate. And so you can always already kind of get a feel for where this book is going. But what he argues in this book is that Christianity has sort of been co-opted by powerful conservative forces and been misinterpreted, which is, all right, so far so good. But what we need to get back to is the sort of course, ethical teachings of Jesus, who was very clearly on the woke side, so we can finally put away all these sort of power-hungry people who are misusing Jesus, and we can now use him for the forces of good.
2: Right.
1: But in this interview, it was really interesting to me as he was saying, we need to get back to the teachings of the Bible. And honestly, it doesn't matter if it's true or not. I mean, it doesn't matter whether Jesus really was the Son of God and on earth or whatever, but we've got to get back to the teachings. And it seems to me that he thinks this is a very radical notion, but in fact, it's a pretty old one, really, by this point. But it keeps coming up again and again in the culture. So what is it? Why do people continually appeal to the Bible without actually trusting the Bible?
2: Well, if you ask practicing Jews, Muslims, and Hindus and Buddhists, and even agnostics and atheists, what they think of Jesus, they'll mostly tell you positive things.
1: Yeah.
2: And if we, if we just followed his example and his teachings, we'd be in a better place. If that's what Christianity were, 90% of America of Western people would be Christians.
1: Yeah.
2: But clearly that's not the case because that's not who Jesus is. Jesus asked the disciples, who do people say that I am? He said, oh, well, a great prophet, a great, and that's what a lot of people say today. But Jesus said, but who do you say that I am? You are the Christ, the Son of the living God. And Jesus didn't say, not that high.
1: Yeah.
2: He said, you hit the nail on the head, and it wasn't because of your brilliance, but because the Holy Spirit gave you that faith to believe in me. So that's the Christ the Bible talks about.
1: And just to follow up on that, he follows that up by saying, and now I'm going to tell you what the Christ has come to do.
2: Yeah.
1: I got to go to Jerusalem. We're going to be betrayed, suffer, and die, and rise again on the third day. So Jesus seems to think that that is the central tenet of everything he says and does, his incarnation and his dying and his rising.
3: If Jesus came to make people nicer, I mean, Buddhism does a better job of that.
1: Yeah,
3: you got
1: sure.
3: some rules,
1: sure.
3: you got some yogas, you got eight different ways. You can pick your path. And
4: you have some practices.
3: The point is not to just make people nicer.
1: Yeah.
3: It's something else. And I love, I mean, what's the appeal to the sermon? But I mean, part of it is if you have to ignore Jesus, because he gave a lot of purpose statements.
1: Yeah.
3: He's the one that talked about the cross to all the disciples a lot of times. Then he said things like, I came for the sinner, not for the righteous. all these different purpose statements are all over the place. I've come that they might have life and have it to the full, to seek and save the lost. I didn't come to be served, but to serve, not call the righteous, to not to abolish the law, but fulfill it. I came not to judge the world, but to save the world. Those are different than the kind of distortions that you get of simply the ethical teachings.
4: Yeah, the ethical teaching of turn the other cheek is one that is it sounds amazing.
3: Yeah.
4: And it works in theory if we all do it, which is like defeating the point of having to turn the cheek because someone did something that you have to turn your cheek for.
5: Yeah. Mm-hmm.
4: And so if I think back very quickly to the founding of the Student Nonviolent Coordinating Committee in the early 1960s. This is SNCC, a group of students trying to work for the social implications of African Americans, the social freedoms of African Americans. And at their inaugural speech at Shaw University in Raleigh, North Carolina, they had Dr. Martin Luther King, the prophet of, you know, so to speak, of nonviolence, come and speak. And everyone was super excited. You know, for the last 5 years, there had been progress socially through this nonviolent direct action methodology. But then as time went on, some of those students got more and more frustrated. And then those who actually were Christians, because Bob, you mentioned, you know, it doesn't matter if it's true or not from the from your interview you're watching.
5: Yeah, yeah.
4: But I would say it actually does matter if it's true or not, because the people who didn't see their nonviolence as a direct emergence from their commitment to Christ, they fell away. And they wanted to not do turn the other cheek. They wanted to do eye for an eye.
5: Yeah.
3: Well, there's things that Jesus said. I mean, think of the values that are being celebrated by people who would say, I like the teaching of Jesus. Dignity, compassion, forgiveness, flattening out self-righteousness. There's like equality. So I love the fact that people like that. It's like, you should like that.
4: Yeah, those are great things.
3: You're made to like that because those are wonderful values that reflect the character of God. And problem is that they're not self-evident. They're not just floating around as values. Those are actually embedded in the Bible. That's something you get going back to what we said about Genesis, Revelation, all that. Like, human dignity is a Bible thing. Love and equality are not just self-evident values.
5: Yeah.
3: And it's taking the content and leaving the form away.
5: I appreciate you bring this up this way, Justin. I think there's a sense in which when you say, so let's take this scenario. You go to a non-Christian and you say, I want you to read the Bible. I want you to like dive into this thing. Just start with Matthew. Just read the New Testament. Start there. And they get to the Sermon on the Mount. They start seeing this stuff and they start saying things like, well, actually, this is somewhat appealing to me, but I've noticed that I don't think Christians actually look like this. Mm-hmm. Like, isn't that a problem? I want to say yes. Like, actually, you're right. Your critique, the critique against Christians not reflecting the Sermon on the Mount, is probably accurate and is a call for repentance, honestly. Like, Jesus isn't joking around when he says this stuff. He's not just like, oh, don't worry about praying in public. You know, it's not a big deal. Just don't make a huge show of it. Like, he's being very serious here, and he is really calling out people in their sin, and he is really sort of doubling down on the law, and he is calling us to a pretty radical way of living. The problem is so often one of the key teachings of the Sermon on the Mount is deal with the plank in your own eye before you start dealing with someone else's speck. The Sermon on the Mount always gets used both by those who claim to adhere to it and those who say you better be adhering to it. It always gets used as the club. It always gets used as something to say
2: to
5: like,
2: deflect it for myself.
5: Yeah, I'm going to show you how you're not following through on this. Where you start to read it and Jesus spends a lot of time on not judging others. And he does spend a lot of time on listen to the words that I teach you, because if you don't, judgment's going to come your way. So there is a lot of stuff here that seems to get ignored and left out. But also we've got to recognize, I'll say it, friends, this is the nature of the law. It's what it does. It accuses, it exposes. And this text is given ultimately to drive us to repentance. This is Christ standing up saying, here's what God actually expects of you to do. This is how he designed you to live. Here's how he's created you to work. And guess what? You're falling short.
2: I also think it's important to stress that this doesn't just drop out of the sky without any historical context. This is Jesus standing on the mount as the fulfillment, really, of the type of Moses on the Mount Sinai receiving the law. Jesus is standing on the mount giving the law.
5: Yep.
2: He supposes he's the author.
5: You've heard it said.
2: But I say.
5: Here's what I meant
4: to you. Yeah. Yes.
2: Yeah. Let me clarify what I meant when I said.
3: And he's sharpening the spear of the law so you don't miss the point.
2: Right. And this is what I really intended all along was that you would love each other and that you would love me. And not just that you would keep the Sabbath and you would, not do your laundry on Saturday and you wouldn't steal each other's speedboats, but that you would actually love each other. That's what I created you for. And I love Calvin's line about this. He says, just as the Levitical law, the civil and ceremonial law, just as that is an appendix to the moral law in the Old Testament, the Sermon on the Mount is stapled or an appendix to the moral law in the New Covenant. His point was there is a moral law, love God and neighbor, that covers all periods of history. But when God created a nation for himself, a church that was also a nation, he gave them national laws. We're not that anymore. Therefore, Jesus says, you've heard it said, hate your enemy, eye for an eye, tooth for a tooth. Well, he's quoting the Old Testament. He's quoting Leviticus and Deuteronomy. He's saying, you've heard it said, but I say. He's not saying that it was wrong, but it's regime change. The Mosaic covenant is over. And now the gospel is going to go out to the nations. So we can't read the Sermon on the Mount as if it is another law that Jesus now is giving for the nations, just as he gave the civil and ceremonial laws to Israel. He is giving a particular command to his people.
5: To his people.
2: In order to distinguish his people from the nations, and in order for them to be what he calls in that same passage, salt and light, a shining city on a hill that people can look to and say, that's where God dwells.
3: Yeah, and he's not talking like a moral philosopher. He's not trying to do moral philosophy. He's a savior who's coming to redeem, and there's three different people that collide when I think about this. Thomas Jefferson, who he wanted Jesus' moral philosopher teachings, not savior, not miracles. But what he does with the Jefferson Bible, where he chops out all the miracles, anything that was Jewish and all of the teachings. There's that. And then it's
2: all the stuff he didn't like.
3: All the miraculous savior, redemption, all that kind of stuff. Then I think of C.S. Lewis, who says in Mere Christianity, I'm trying here to prevent anyone saying the really foolish thing that people often say about Jesus. I'm ready to accept Jesus as a great moral teacher, but I don't accept his claim to be God. That is the one thing we must not say.
5: Yeah.
3: I mean, Jesus is showing up saying, oh yeah, here, I mean, everything Mike said, plus I came to die and rise again. I am God. I am, numerous times. And so it reminds me of the famous Niebuhr quote, the H. Richard Niebuhr, who's, he's critiquing kind of the social gospel progressive theology from within and says, this is a God without wrath who brought men without sin into a kingdom without judgment through the ministrations of a Christ without a cross. That's what we're missing. Yeah. We're missing all of the sin, all the wholeness, all the judgment, all the everlasting life, all the sins forgiven because of an atonement. I mean, all of that, you're just missing out on the best part of the story.
2: Yeah, if you're just kind of blown off course a little bit, you just need a little help from the tower, to give you some instructions for how to get back into the harbor safely.
4: And all the things that we actually want, like peace and hope and joy and the kind of life that is described that we should be living in the Sermon on the Mount, is the very thing that we get if we see this in its redemptive historical context leading towards a kingdom that's to come. So for me, to your question a while back, Bob, I would say you're right. Like, you want those things to be so bad. Now you're looking for somebody to beat up on, and that's the point. That's why we need a Messiah.
5: That's the whole point.
4: Yeah, so it's like, yes, you're right. and let me help you see how to actually get what you want, because this is pointing out a felt need, which is actually a deep desire that God has given us, which, by the way, he himself is here giving us the solution. And so I'm glad when people get there, because then we can help them along the way to see the rest of the historical significance.
3: The stuff in the Sermon on the Mount, the love, the forgiveness, the compassion, those are all great. But the foundation of those is love. Like, if you like those things, you should. So, like, when people are compelled by the teaching and all that, it's like, that's great that you want that. But the reason that you even like that is because you're looking for love. There's even something better than compassion. It's love. And Jesus, I mean, so put love and cross together. I mean, going back to what Bob got us thinking through, the Son of Man came to suffer and be rejected, to be killed and rise again. The Son of Man came as a ransom for many. When I am lifted up, I will draw people to myself. I'm the good shepherd, and the good shepherd must lay down his life. No one takes it from me. I lay it down. Clearly, in Jesus's mind, you can't just take a sliver. It doesn't honor Jesus. It does violence to Jesus to take his ethical teachings, but not the purpose he came. And one of those is to die. But the kicker of that is that the cross is love. The way the Bible talks about the cross is love. Paul, no, this is God's love, that while you were yet sinners, Christ died for you. Greater love has no one except to lay down their life for their friend. By this we know love, that he laid down his life for us, that we ought to lay down our lives for one another. And it's this—
2: Notice the order there.
3: There's so many.
2: We ought to lay down our lives for each other because he laid down his life for us.
3: Yeah. And because we are recipients of this great love, love is no longer alien. And out of the love that we've received, we actually have a motivation and a picture of what this looks like. And so we get to be agents and love other people and, I mean, that kind of thing.
5: It's
3: missing out on the heartbeat of what Jesus is saying.
5: In the interview, the guy's name, I keep forgetting it. I think it's John Fugelsang or something like this. He makes the point, the problem with Christians, you know, is that they worship Jesus, but they don't follow Jesus. They worship him, but they don't follow his teachings or something like this. This is a sort of false dichotomy that I think you're addressing here, Justin. You don't get to take parts of Jesus. You can't cut him up and make him into different pieces. Like, he comes as a whole, and these texts are given to us as a whole. And I know it's a super convenient thing to do, to become Thomas Jefferson or however we want to do this, and cut out the parts we don't like and say his incarnation doesn't really matter and the cross is kind of a distraction. Like, I get why you say that, but that's just because the thing with Jesus is he's awfully inconvenient for all of us. All of us need to die to ourselves and, follow him and worship him. It's not one or the other. But ultimately, we need to be sort of crucified with him and raised to a new life and receive from him before anything else. I think the whole problem is, ultimately, there's this tendency we all have to want to use the Bible and not submit to the Bible.
3: Yes.
5: We want to use Christ and not listen to Christ.
2: Yep.
5: He's such a great mascot. It's just that is, blasphemy and damnable.
2: There's that
5: part of it.
4: These themes of love and humility and cross that we're talking about, a lot of them come together in Philippians chapter 2, verse 2 to 4. It says, complete my joy by being of the same mind, having the same love. There's the love right there. Being in full accord and of one mind. Now he continues, but do nothing from selfish ambition or conceit, but in humility count others as more significant than yourselves. Let each of you look not only to his own interests, but also to the interest of others. And then we see like the famous kenosis reality going on, this descent into the bowels of what it means to be human and then resulting in a death on a cross. And so these themes, love, cross, humility, This is really the more robust reality of what's going on in the Sermon on the Mount.
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2: On the one hand, you have like United Nations symbols and others on the progressive side of things with the dove and the branch and so forth, all these images from the New Testament of the peacemakers and quotes from the Sermon on the Mount, blessed are the peacemakers. Then you turn on the Trump administration's recruiting for the service with people bombing all over the place and rolling up on the screen, blessed are the peacemakers and so forth. You say, okay, they're both quoting the same verse.
5: Yeah, yeah.
2: And neither one of them really understands what it's about.
5: That's right.
2: Yep. It's not for the world. You want to say to the world, the part you like isn't for you.
5: Mm. Mm.
2: It's for us.
5: Yeah.
2: The part that's for you and for us is for God so loved the world
5: that he came
2: into the world to save sinners. That's the part that's for all of us. This part is for those who are justified and now walking with the Lord as his disciples. Yep.
3: Another piece that's interesting about the humility thing just made me think about this is, okay, you like the humility. The way to get there isn't Jesus was an example of humility, be like Jesus. Like, sure, he's a great example. Problem is that you have a verse like Matthew 5:48 that says, you therefore must be perfect as your heavenly Father is perfect. There's a different way to get to humility. One is, hey, I'm pretty good. Jesus is humble. I'm going to be like him. That one doesn't work too well because we're sinners and hypocrites. The other one is flatten out your self-righteousness. That's a death sentence for self-righteousness.
5: Yeah. Mm-hmm.
3: That'll make you realize, that'll flatten out everyone at the foot of the cross, and that causes humility. You might not like how you get there, but Jesus is going to get you to humility different way than you thought.
5: I always like with that verse is people say, oh, no, it doesn't mean like be perfect like God, like ontologically. It just means like, you know, love. Right there, really, he's just saying you got to love like God loves and be perfect in that way. And you're like, oh.
2: That's easier.
5: That makes it worse. Yeah. It's like way worse. Like, love my enemies? Like, oh, no. No. I would rather use Jesus to critique my enemies and put my enemies down and become I'll be the prophet and everyone can listen to me and my buddy Jesus.
2: Yeah.
5: No, like this thing kills all of us. It lays all of us at the foot of the cross. Yeah.
2: My first resource is religion for doing that.
5: That's
2: my
5: right.
2: first go-to for my pride is always religion.
5: Yep.
4: I mean, it's the most powerful tool that we have at our disposal to manipulate others with.
5: And isn't it great that like the next chapter, the next three things Jesus says is like, stop using your religion to show yourselves off. Stop praying in public. Like, stop showing how much you're giving.
2: I mean, hypocrites.
5: It's just great.
2: Yeah, right.
5: So that's good. So we solved all those problems. Now, what's interesting is a lot of people like to use those verses and talk about the ethical teachings of the Bible and this sort of thing. But what's more fascinating, it seems right now, is the esoteric stuff, like the weird stuff. People these days, I don't know what it is, but they just seem to be captivated by. I've had more conversations about the Nephilim in the last year than I have in like whole life.
2: Yeah.
5: Except one time we did a show, I forget how long ago we did a show where we solved the Nephilim problem. And apparently not everybody in the world listened to it. So you should go back and check that out. But the Antichrist is becoming very popular. Who's the evil one? The strange sort of Gnostic texts are always very popular in the news. How do we engage these conversations? Because in some sense, I'm excited that people are looking for the spiritual. It's just, it seems to me like in their mind, the spiritual means the weird. And I need something kind of weird if I'm going to deal with spiritual stuff. So how do we start to engage that?
2: Yeah, I think, just this Easter, I saw that BBC series on Jesus, Life of Jesus, and I knew what I was going to find. Sure enough, I did. Just looking at the different episodes, I didn't even have to watch it because I knew the people they were interviewing. They're all Gnostic experts. And so one episode was, can we learn something about Jesus from the secret story? And it's not from a Gnostic text that we've had forever, but that from a secret gospel from Jesus' day. It's like, oh my goodness, even the title is
5: incorrect.
2: It's amazing how much people will go in for conspiracy theories rather than simply read the Gospel of John and take it at face value. That's too boring. That's too, well, it also calls you to come and die.
5: Yeah.
2: And that, you know, you have to surrender your autonomy. You have to say, I'm not God, you are my Lord and my God. We would rather speculate about UFOs and angels interbreeding with human beings. That has nothing to do with the promise God made to Adam and Eve in Genesis 3:15 that one day through a seed of the woman, he would crush the serpent's head and save the world from its sin.
3: Yeah, I love that. The story is dramatic enough as it
5: is. Yeah, that's right. Yeah, yeah.
3: In the Bible. And to feel like we need to add some drama to it. And that's what all the examples you gave, Bob, the Antichrist, the Nephilim, all these other things, they're dramatic, they're mysterious, and it has a sense of an insider knowledge. It's the impulse, and you named it, it's the impulse that seems behind like the conspiracy culture thing, that there's something hidden, but if you dig deep enough, you're going to find it.
2: Because we all want to be the one in the know.
3: Yeah.
2: Yes. You know, we want to be part of...
4: Yeah, it's interesting because there is a sense there's mystery in the Bible.
5: Yeah.
4: You know, in a previous episode, I mentioned Ephesians chapter 3. This is the mystery. What was now concealed is now revealed. And so there is that. But at the same time, Scripture is very clear on those things. And that is central to the message. And so these other things like Antichrist, the Nephilim, and they're like garnish on the plate. They're not, the steak.
2: Even like, if they had anything to do with what conspiracy theorists think they do.
4: Yeah.
2: They're still incidental to the main narrative of the Bible.
4: And something that I think might be going on in the devil's playbook is to get people sort of inoculated to their need to actually engage the real redemptive historical narrative by getting people in the Bible but kind of dancing around into this sort of fanciful stuff.
2: Yeah.
4: And so it's almost like they're getting inoculated to their need for Christ by these weird parts of Scripture that are not the main thing, that need to be actually given, they're informed in their meaning by the main thing. And so if you're not going to be, you know, keen to the real meaning of the text, then you're not going to get that this meaning anyway.
3: And I want to be kind and respectful of people who have this position. And so what I'm about to say is with that in mind, which is what you're doing is not really novel. This way of thinking about stuff has been around. This is something that Irenaeus had to deal with. Gnosticism, this is just a certain type of secret Gnosticism, special knowledge, you're in the know type of thing. But in Against Heresies, Irenaeus said, hey, Christianity is not an esoteric mystery religion.
2: It's a public religion.
3: It's public, it's clear, it's proclaimed, and it's for everyone. Like it's simple, not simplistic. It's clear. I mean,
4: yes.
3: Yeah, there are plenty of things that are, you know, not as obvious and clear in Scripture. There's debates about different things. But the one thing that's pretty clear is that the gospel is that God is for you in Christ. I mean, there's some really clear, obvious things that you can pick. John 3:16, for God so loved the world. I mean, there's some really clear things that's public. That's where Irenaeus was saying, let's get away from this mystery religion type of thing. It's not esoteric.
5: This is what Paul says, I think it's to Agrippa. These things did not take place in a corner, right?
3: Yeah.
5: This is a
3: 26.
5: Big public event that we have awareness of. You're aware of it. You've heard all this stuff. Like, I'm not telling you something you shouldn't already know. It is a very public event that is out there, which I love the point you made earlier. It's a pretty good story. Like every year, it's Christmas or Easter. I'm like, I'm going to have more people in church this year. How am I going to make this thing pop? Like, how is this going to be like an exciting sermon? Like, what do I need to say to make this thing really stick in people's minds? And I'm like, man, I could talk about, oh, yeah, God being born to a virgin. someone who's crucified, walking out alive, showing his wounds to people and telling them to go out and forgive sins. It's actually a pretty remarkable account. Like, the account itself is so amazing and so profound. And so the things that are plain are so filled with joy and promise and love and forgiveness. The thing we were talking about just a few minutes ago, it's called the greatest story that's ever told. And that's kind of a throwaway line, but it's actually true. I mean, it's really a wonderful thing that this is the true story that is at points seemingly unbelievable, and yet it happened. It's been recorded by eyewitnesses, and you can hear about it because it's been done for you. And I got to read everything through a Lutheran lens.
2: Do you really?
5: I do. It's all a self-justification game. It's all some way, like, I'm going to prove myself right by getting the moral teachings of Jesus correct so I can finally see who all is wrong out there. I'm going to figure out the secrets of the Bible so I can figure out who's wrong out there, make sure I'm on the right side, and then call down judgment on everybody who disagrees with me.
2: They just don't get it.
5: They just don't get it. Yeah. And I am... And so now I can get online and I can write all my screeds and I can do all this stuff to condemn everybody who's not in line with me. Now, listen, I'm a guy who's done theology. Like, I've played this game myself with my theology and with the things that I believe and teach. It's all a sinful, self-serving way of reading the text. It doesn't actually pursue Christ and it doesn't allow Christ to speak to me. I'm looking for something in the text for myself to serve my own project.
3: If you spend hours on researching the Nephilim but haven't wrestled with the depths of your soul for the reality of John 3:16, you're reading the Bible upside down and you're distorting it and you're doing violence to the text.
2: And you're not helping yourself.
3: And you're deceiving yourself and distracting yourself. And your Luther quote, let me do one from the Anglicans, J.C. Ryle, the Bible was not written to make us astronomers, geologists, or philosophers. It was written to show us the way of salvation.
4: Yep. Yeah. So as a Baptist, we read the Bible, so we all know that one. So, you know, I'll leave that one.
2: Really?
4: There.
2: Methinks you protest too much.
5: There's so many things I want to say right now, but go ahead, Walter. Go ahead.
4: So just, this might be a hot take. It is 2026, and we live in the moment where everyone's trying to build a platform.
5: Mm-hmm.
4: So in light of there being a lot of interest in the Bible, in light of there being a lot of interest in having that hidden knowledge, that person who is, I mean, influencers all over the place. I mean, even for like, you know, hey, if you're doing crunches this way, you're doing it wrong. Here's how you do it. You know, there's always somebody trying to introduce a secret knowledge to gain a following. And so even I would say, you know, yeah, we're reading the Bible backwards and upside down if we're not reading it, you know, in a redemptive historical way. But I do think that there's a sense in which people are using the Bible to build a platform. And we've seen this for a long time, you know, but I think there's a particular temptation towards that because anybody can gain a platform these days. It's a matter of just galvanizing attention to yourself. And I think that's a very utilitarian sort of pragmatic means of doing so.
2: Well, and people, I don't want to exaggerate the differences, the changes, but people used to think that news was Walter Cronkite. You know, at the end of the CBS Evening News, he would say in the 1970s, and that's the way it is on this evening, and then say the date. But today, we look with skepticism at people like him. People who are in a position of authority, who have kind of done their work and they're experts in their field, what have you, we are suspicious of them in every field. We're all on the Oprah show now. We're all just everybody in the audience is just as qualified to talk about something as anybody else.
3: They have an opinion.
2: Everybody has an opinion. And that means that we're no longer looking for sources we can trust that are somewhat reliable, of course, fallible. But we're looking, really actually looking for exceptions to the rule. It's not even that we're spreading out and listening to different sources, which is helpful, but we're actually so nervous and suspicious of trusted, reliable sources that we are more inclined to listen to conspiracy theories than ever before, because maybe that's actually what's true and this pretended reality is just fake news.
5: Mm.
3: Yeah, we talked earlier about how the hermeneutics of suspicion in a different episode can lead to nihilism. Apparently, the other avenue is conspiracy theory.
5: Yeah.
3: It's because you end up doubting what's being hidden by who.
2: Can you trust anything?
5: There must be a truth out there, and they are keeping it from me.
2: Right.
5: And now once I figure out who they are, and I'm going to do it with my Bible verses and all of this, then I can get to the actual truth. I mean, at the end of the day, what we want to land on at least is this. That when you come to the scriptures, and I think Justin's words earlier are very instructive. When you come to the scriptures, if you leave the Bible or you leave a sermon thinking, I'm more right than my neighbor, you have misread the text. You have not allowed the text to do its job, which is to read you and interpret you and show you that you are the one who is in need of forgiveness of your sins, and God has done something about that in Christ Jesus. Here's the mystery that's been revealed. God is gathering together Jews and Gentiles under the shed blood of Jesus Christ for the forgiveness of sins. That's the message of Scripture. That's what you need to hear. And once you have that, it leads you into the abundant life that Christ has won for you on the cross, where you bear a cross and see the resurrection in the future. That's the hope. That's what we have in Christ Jesus. And I pray that as you study the scriptures, that's the message that overtakes you.
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Harpist Marisa Robles performed Beethoven's 6 Variations on a Swiss Song. Next, Antonio Soler's Concert No. 4 in F.

pianists Anthony Goldstone and Caroline Clemo performed Antonio Soler's Concert No. 4 in F. We continue with Franz von Suppé's The Torments of Tantalus.

0: You heard Franz von Suppé's The Torments of Tantalus, presented by clarinetist Julian Farrell and the Academy of St. Martin in the Fields under Neville Mariner.
1: 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Electronics and Communications Engineer Joaquin Aliga Jr., ECE 001-1597. 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

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Electronics and Communications Engineer Joaquin Aliga Jr., ECE 001-1597. 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

Reading from Daily Portions from the writings of J.C. Philpott for August 21st. O Lord, by these things men live, and in all these things is the life of my spirit. Isaiah 38:16. When Hezekiah said, "By these things men live," he meant that by these trials and deliverances, by these sinkings and risings, strippings and clothings, emptyings and fillings, by these things men, that is, spiritual men, live. It is a mystery, but a great truth, that just in proportion as we die to the world, to self, to sense, to nature, and to false religion, the more the life of God is strengthened in our conscience. The Lord perhaps has taught some of you this truth through great afflictions, but when these trials came upon you at the first, it seemed as though they would entirely overwhelm you. They took away your standing, and it appeared as though they had destroyed your faith and hope. But though these floods of temptation passed over the soul, they swept away nothing but rubbish, which until then was mistaken for the inward teachings of God the Spirit. So far then from these afflictions overwhelming your faith, you found that faith was secretly strengthened by the very flood that threatened at first to drown it. True faith is no more destroyed by sharp trials than the oak is destroyed by cutting away the ivy or by a storm blowing down some of its rotten branches. And thus, as the oak, the more the winds blow upon it, takes a firmer root in the soil, so the storms and tempests that blow upon the soul only cause it to take a firmer hold of the truth and to strike its fibers more deeply into the person, love, work, and blood of Jesus, so that by these things men live, for through them the life of God is maintained and kept up in the soul, the Holy Spirit secretly strengthening it by the very things that seem to threaten it with destruction. A reading from Daily Portions, compiled from the writings of J.C. Philpott by his daughters, and available in the public domain.

0: Open the Bible with Colin Smith.
1: Some time ago, I decided to close a credit card account that I'd used over several years in Britain. When I called, the representative seemed quite surprised. "Do you realize that you have 2,000 points on this card?" she asked. "Can I give them to someone else?" I asked. "Oh yes," she said, "anyone else who has the same card." So I gave them to my father, and he enjoyed the benefits of 2,000 points that he had never earned. Well, now, when you come to faith in the Lord Jesus Christ, God credits his righteousness to you. You are in Christ Jesus, who became to us righteousness and sanctification and redemption. God justifies you not because of your performance in the Christian life, but because by faith the righteousness of Christ becomes yours.
0: Are you open to discovering what the Bible says about God? Well, then come to openthebible.org.
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The Gospel of Matthew records a mountaintop speech by Jesus on how Christians ought to live. Join me, Pastor James, as we listen in on the King's speech, week by week, through the Sermon on the Mount. Have you ever been so engaged in a particular passion project that you did not notice that you had already skipped a meal in your determination to complete your work? Our desire to complete the task so consumed our attention, it disengaged us from the less satisfying activity of eating a meal. This is something that we see often in children at play. Mommy's call to come for lunch is met with, "I'm not hungry, Mom," or, "Just a minute, I really, really, really need to finish this Lego castle." The common human experience of choosing something more satisfying over something less satisfying lies at the heart of what fasting is meant to be. Fasting is not a hunger strike intended to compel God to grant a petition, nor a bargaining chip for divine blessing. Neither is it a spiritual feat aimed at provoking others' praise. No, fasting is about realizing that God is our exceeding great reward. It is the discovery that being in the presence of God in prayer is better than the best delicacies this world may offer. This is why, when Jesus teaches his disciples about fasting, he tells them to approach it as if they were going to a feast, a spiritual feast with a full spread of every spiritual blessing that the Father so generously lavishes upon his children. In Matthew chapter 6, verses 16 to 18, we read, "And when you fast, do not look gloomy like the hypocrites, for they disfigure their faces that their fasting may be seen by others. Truly, I say to you, they have received their reward. But when you fast, anoint your head and wash your face, that your fasting may not be seen by others, but by your

0: Father who is in secret. And your Father who sees in secret will reward you. The kind of fasting that Jesus speaks of here is not abstinence from food for medical or physical health reasons. Rather, this is fasting in the spiritual sense, allowing our physical hunger to drive us to our Father in prayer that He might satisfy our even deeper spiritual longings and desires. This is why Jesus denounces those who look gloomy and disfigure their faces when they fast as hypocrites. They're missing the whole point of it. All that they're after is the praise and approval of others. They miss the point that although fasting may be connected with lament, grief, and penitence, as the Bible shows us in various places, the whole point of fasting is nevertheless that the believer might have extended times of communion with God in prayer and fellowship. This is the true reward of fasting. I don't think that Jesus means that we must still look happy and excited even when we are hurting and mourning. When our fasting is driven by a sincere lament and a desire to be satisfied by Christ, who alone can satisfy, then there is no hypocrisy. But the key in every instance of fasting must be the acknowledgement that our greatest hunger is the spiritual hunger for God. Do we have an important decision to make? Are our hearts filled with confusion and trouble? Do we need spiritual comfort and encouragement? Let us know that God has ordained fasting as a means for us to draw near to Him in fellowship and prayer. Let us prepare to feast in His presence, for He is waiting to satisfy us in Himself.
1: This lesson was brought to you by Pilgrim Community Church. For more information, please visit us online at www.pilgrimcommunity.ph.
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Good morning and welcome to Classical Drive. David here, with music centered in the 17th and 18th centuries, as well as our regular devotional features. We have a long weekend ahead of us. You're up early. Glad to have you tuning in. Antonio Vivaldi is arguably the most famous composer from the Lagoon City in the 18th century. His trio in C for violin and lute, RV 82, will here be brought to us by violinist Anne Laut and lutenist Ron McFarlane, together with the Bach Sinfonia under Daniel Abraham.

violinist Dan Loud, and lutenist Ron McFarlane, performing with the Bach Sinfonia under Daniel Abraham. That was the trio in C major for violin and lute, RV 82 of Antonio Vivaldi. The expressive works of madrigalist John Willoughby appeared in print between 1598 and the first years of the 17th century. The quink vocal ensemble here performing Willoughby's Weep, Weep Mine Eyes and Adieu, Sweet Amaryllis.

There's always been room for songs of heartbreak on the playlists of every age. These madrigals by John Willoughby are Weep, Weep, Mine Eyes, and Adieu, Sweet Amaryllis, the quaint vocal ensemble performed. In the 18th century, composer Thomas Gilcott, by no means popular today, was a well-known musician based in Bath. His keyboard concerti follow a Vivaldian model and featured keyboard writing after the sonatas of Scarlatti, which had taken England by storm. While the string parts of Gilcott's Opus 2 have not survived, they have been reconstructed by Robin Langley. Here is Gilcott's Concerto in A, number 2, of this set, performed here by harpsichordist Paul Nicholson and the Parley of Instruments under Nicholson.

0: Paul Nicholson directing the parley of instruments from the harpsichord. They brought to us the Concerto in A, Opus 2, No. 2, of 18th century English composer Thomas Kilcott. If you're just tuning in, thanks for joining us. 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
2: The greatest rivers in the world usually begin on the cold, frozen slopes of high mountains as the sun begins to melt snow and ice. And from the trickle of crystal clear water, a stream begins to flow, and eventually a cascade of water plummets down the mountain. In the valley far below, the stream becomes a river. Then a great river, which we call the Nile, the Amazon, the Ganges, the Rhine, or whatever. By the time these massive bodies of water reach the ocean, they may be kilometers wide, and they are muddy and polluted. Now apply that same concept to the biblical truth that God is love. John tells us this in the New Testament. And the farther we are from Him, seemingly, the more polluted love becomes. By the time it has been filtered through human lust, what we call love is a far cry from the compelling love which caused God to send His Son long ago. Love is not a platitude. It is an action, an unconditional commitment to care, a decision of your heart. True, love is what the world needs. The words of a song popular a generation ago said it all. The world is dying, dying for a little bit of love, says one verse. If you've been following this series, based on Paul's great chapter on love found in the New Testament in 1 Corinthians 13, you have focused on love's characteristics. But any discussion of the subject would be incomplete without a few words of encouragement for you whose river of love has either evaporated in the desert of life or else become so polluted you hardly know what the real thing is. When God touches your heart, your life will change. God takes up residence in your life, and the mud of sin is washed away. When pollution is eliminated, you start loving. This is the miracle of conversion. This is the answer to the lovelessness and the selfishness which destroys relationships. Joining a church, turning over a new leaf, going to confession, just being religious is not the solution. A relationship with God through His Son is the only way you will really begin to love. I will give you three simple guidelines that will help. Guideline one, acknowledge you need a relationship with God and confess that sin has stopped the flow of love in your life. It's easy to point a finger and say, well, it was his fault, her fault. The solution is saying, God, I need you. Forgive me. Touch my life. Guideline two, ask God's forgiveness for your failure, not the other person's, and ask Him to be Lord and Savior. Jesus gave us a promise. He said, I stand at the door and knock. If you hear my voice and open the door, I will come in and have fellowship with Him and He with me. That promise has your name on it, friend. Guideline three, begin loving in simple steps one day at a time. When you fail and fall back into those old habits in a loveless way, quickly admit you're wrong. Ask God's help to overcome it. Friend, you can talk about love until you have calluses on your vocal cords, but until you get back to the fountain and the source of love, who is God Himself, you'll never lay hold of the real thing, the God kind of love that changes the world. So go back to the source. It's the only way to fill your cup and have enough left over for someone else in your life. Love is not a pious platitude. It's the answer.
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That was Scott Ross at the harpsichord with Domenico Scarlatti's Sonata in G, Kirkpatrick 427, a headlong, brilliant little piece. Ross was the first musician ever to record all 555 of Scarlatti's keyboard sonatas, the great bulk of them written for the Spanish court from 1729. It was a visit to Potsdam in 1747 to see his son Carl Philipp Emanuel Bach, then working for Frederick the Great, that resulted in the famous encounter between J.S. Bach and the Prussian king. To test the mettle of the illustrious Bach, Frederick handed him a naughty chromatic theme on which to improvise. Bach acquitted himself with flying colors, later sending a more polished version of the music to the king as a musical offering. This suite is made up of several components, including a trio involving the flute, which was the king's instrument. We'll hear the trio from Bach's A Musical Offering to Frederick the Great. Our performers are Leopold Stasny on flute, Alice Harnoncourt on violin, Niklas Harnoncourt on cello, and Herbert Akechi on the harpsichord.

0: The trio from Johann Sebastian Bach's suite of music on a kingly theme called A Musical Offering. We heard a performance by Leopold Stastny on flute, Alice Harnoncourt on violin, Niklas Harnoncourt on the cello, and Herbert Akechi on harpsichord. You're with me, David, on Classical Drive here on 98.7 DZFE, The Master's Touch. 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
1: 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Pianist Mariel Ilusorio hosts and performs, joined by string players Sara Maria Gonzalez, Cedric Rafael Usan, Aimee June Cumming, and Justin Vincent Luis de Luzon. Unraveling Ravel features the composer's violin sonata in G, the 5 o'clock foxtrot after L'Enfant et le Sortilège, Bavane pour une enfant fugue, and the opening movements of his string quartet. Unraveling Ravel, September 5 p.m. on the roof deck of Sunshine Place, 56 Jupiter Street, Makati City. For more information and ticket reservations, please contact Mariel Ilusorio at 0917-709-2255. 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

Besides Mozart and his sister Nannerl, Felix and Fanny Mendelssohn have captured the imagination as among music history's most artistically gifted siblings. Born into an incredibly nurturing and supportive household, the children were first taught by their mother, and through the many transfers of residence in their childhood, Leah made sure the children had only the best teachers. In Berlin, where the family relocated in 1811, Mendelssohn grew by leaps and bounds under the tutelage of Carl Zelter, who not only instilled the old contrapuntal principles in Felix's creative sensibility, but encouraged him to compose. It was during Zelter's watch